0: issue has forged unexpected bipartisan cooperation.
1: Casey Hatch lives near a data center in Loudoun County, Virginia, one of the many supporting the artificial intelligence boom. She works in IT and even uses AI in her job. But she's also become an active member in a grassroots bipartisan group that opposes data centers. She spoke recently with a cousin who doesn't usually share their politics and found common ground over the data center issue.
2: We couldn't have this conversation 5 years ago, me and him. Suddenly we were on the same page.
1: Virginia's Governor Abigail Spanberger campaigned on qualified support for data center expansion, but just last week she signed an executive order seeking to limit their development. Scott Newman, NPR News.
0: You're listening to NPR News from Washington. A new lawsuit claims that Anthropic, OpenAI, SpaceX AI, and Google illegally agreed to slow their AI development. The challenge was filed by people who have paid subscriptions to the AI companies, arguing the agreement is anti-competitive. Earlier this month, Anthropic CEO Dario Amodei urged industry-wide cooperation, and other leaders agreed. Anthropic and Google are financial supporters of NPR. Fat Bear Week is here. Smithsonian Magazine calls it the wildest reality show in Alaska.
3: Oh, they're big, they're bulky, and they're ready for the spotlight.
0: Alaska Public Media's Ava White says starting tomorrow, Alaska's Katmai National Park will host the online contest, much like March Madness, to crown the chunkiest brown bear of all.
4: The Katmai National Park bears are global celebrities, and Fat Bear Week is about celebrating how plump the animals get from feasting on massive sockeye salmon runs. On Tuesday, 16 Rometown rivals will square off in a bracket-style competition for the title of fattest bear. Sarah Bruce is a park ranger at Katmai.
5: There is no such thing as too fat of a bear. The fatter a bear is, the healthier that bear is.
4: The 16 heavyset hopefuls will face off in the competition, which opens for online voting at fatbearweek.org Tuesday and runs through September 29th. For NPR News, I'm Ava White in Anchorage.
0: One of Wendy's largest franchisees has filed for bankruptcy after Wendy's tried to terminate its franchise agreement. Wendy's says Meritage Hospitality Group, which operates 314 restaurants in 15 states, owes it more than $140 million in royalty payments. This is NPR.
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7: Okay, forecast showing light winds until Thursday, when there'll be around 45% to 71% chance of rain and winds around 25 miles per hour. That's the 24th. We'll be calm and stay around 5 to 9 miles per hour for Tuesday. Again, winds and rain starting Thursday. Until then, winds are under 10 miles per hour.

0: Today's KCUK Chupik word of the day. Waka. We at Chagan Francis Aho. Aganagan Kanagayaga Waniha. Damask Chi Watan Biluchi. Ilupahak. Great grandchild. Ilupahak. Great grandchild. Ilupahak. Ilupahak. Kuyana nichuh niluchi. Biuchchi.
1: What we most often hear is bad news about our teens. That alters what we know is true. Most Alaska teenagers are doing positive things. They're volunteers, role models, and much more. Spirit of Youth tells these stories.
2: Makian Ivanov, 18 years old. I'm doing 7 events.
3: It seems like almost all of them.
2: Yep, 7 out of 10.
4: That's 7 out of the 10 events held here at the 2015 Native Youth Olympics Games Alaska. Makian is one of hundreds of Alaska teenagers from all over the state who come to Anchorage to participate in this annual competition. They're striving for personal bests in traditional Native-style sporting events, like 1-foot and 2-foot high kick, one-hand reach, kneel jump, seal hop, and wrist carry. These tests of strength, agility, and endurance are culturally connected to Northern Native peoples. McKeon is a high school senior in Unalakleet. He says he's been competing in NYO since he was in the 7th grade.
2: I just clicked with the games. The camaraderie, it's so positive. Everybody wants everybody else to kick the ball and go higher, hit their personal record.
4: McKeon is active in other sports like basketball. He says that's fun, but
2: I like this competition better. Even if it's like down to the last two and you're kicking against somebody, you just have to help them. It's just they're maxing out, you're maxing out, and you just push each other.
4: McKeon has also been to other Native games in addition to NYO. He's competed in the Arctic Winter Games, the World Eskimo Indian Olympics, and the traditional Circumpolar Northern Games in Canada. He says next year he plans to go to the University of Alaska Fairbanks, where he'll be able to keep up his training. I'm Shanna Sheehy.
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Okay, 4:45. Weather looking like calm winds. Calm winds will last until Wednesday. Thursday in the morning, showing above 20 miles per hour, reaching 25 miles per hour around 3 p.m., 4 p.m. That's September 24th, when the winds pick up. And the rain also on Thursday. There's slight chance on Wednesday, but cloudy. Tomorrow showing mostly cloudy with light winds.

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0: I've never heard so many bullets fly in such a short amount of time. It was terrifying.
1: An Anchorage police shooting brings attention to problem properties. From Alaska Public Media, this is Statewide News on Alaska News Nightly for Monday, September 21st. Good evening, I'm Casey Grove. Also tonight, a reporter takes a deep dive on President Trump's appointee to the U.S. Arctic Research Commission.
2: He has been making a lot of headlines, making a lot of waves, not just related to Greenland, but also Russia.
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1: State officials say 75 absentee in-person ballots cast by voters in rural Western Alaska communities arrived too late to be counted in last month's primary election. The Alaska Division of Elections blamed a mail delivery delay that affected voters in seven communities, but a spokesperson did not provide more details on the nature of the delay. The division's announcement last week came after officials in the vote-by-mail states of Washington and Oregon said the number of ballots rejected for late postmarks was up sharply this year. On Thursday, the Postmaster General, David Steiner, encouraged by-mail voters in this year's midterm elections to vote early. The state of Alaska accepts absentee ballots postmarked by Election Day and sent from within the U.S. up to 10 days after elections, but that grace period is not always enough. In 2022, for example, ballots from some villages were not fully counted due to mail delays. Michelle Spark, director of Get Out the Native Vote, said the 75 ballots that arrived too late to be counted represent, quote, a measurable loss in participation. She said her organization supports the Division of Elections announcement that it will reroute absentee in-person ballots from Western Alaska from the regional office in Nome to that in Anchorage.

0: The Air Force is asking for public input on a plan to begin work in an area on Eielson Air Force Base where a small nuclear reactor would be located. KUAC's Tim Ellis reports.
1: Ever since the 1950s, a 20-megawatt coal-fired heat and power plant has provided energy for Eielson. But if all goes according to plan, the base would be the first U.S. military installation to be powered, at least partly, by a 5-megawatt microreactor. The Air Force's proposed site is located near wetlands, so the agency must first ask for public comment on the project, as required by federal law.
2: This is kind of standard procedure for construction in the interior. There's a lot of wetlands in Alaska, and you know, I'm sure that they're following the Clean Water Act and they're going through that process. And so, no, I'm not aware of any concerns with anyone in our agency.
1: Jeff Durham is the director of the Salcha Delta Soil and Water Conservation District. He says his agency is aware of the project, but isn't involved in it. And he says his office probably won't submit comments on it because federal agencies generally comply with federal laws.
2: We're aware of the Air Force's process and how they move forward on stuff like this. And I think that's why you're not going to see a comment from us, is that they follow those rules.
1: Members of the public can offer comments, but they must be submitted to the Eielson Public Affairs Office no later than September 30th. The Air Force has already been gathering data on the site for a draft environmental assessment of the project, as required by federal law. Agency officials said that that work was completed in July. The officials said in an emailed response to questions that the work included delineating wetlands around the site near Spruce Lake, located east of the south end of the main runway. Air Force officials anticipate the project won't require a full-blown environmental impact statement, which would take more time to complete. If federal regulators agree that only a draft environmental assessment is needed, Air Force officials hope to get the microreactor built and operational in 2030. In Delta Junction, I'm Tim Ellis.
0: Earlier this month, Anchorage police shot a man who they say fired a gun at officers after a lengthy standoff following a reported carjacking and assault. But the shooting also brought attention to the home where it happened. Neighbors say they've seen repeated criminal activity there. And now, as Alaska Public Media's Wesley Early reports, police are pursuing a legal process that could force the property to close.
3: Jeremiah Schultz and his wife were sitting at their kitchen table in Midtown when they heard the gunfire.
4: I've never heard so many bullets fly in such a short amount of time. It was terrifying. And instinctively we both dropped to the ground right away.
3: It was around 8 p.m. on September 13th. And according to Anchorage police, 29-year-old McQuire Levi opened fire and officers shot back. It happened outside a home that's a few houses down from Schultz. Schultz says he's not surprised that the shooting happened there. He says Anchorage police had shown up in full force two other times this year. Schultz, his wife, and his neighbors also say they've witnessed assaults, drug deals, and other crimes at the home.
4: It's a constant revolving door for people coming and going that are engaged in various illicit things.
3: Officers say that before the recent police shooting, Levi assaulted an elderly man and stole his truck about 3 miles from the house. Police Chief Sean Case provided an update on Levi at a press conference Monday.
5: The suspect was on felony probation for a carjacking charge, and he had escaped approximately 10 days prior to this incident from a residential reentry facility.
3: After police tracked the truck down to the home on East 37th Avenue, officers staked out the area for hours. Case said Levi eventually walked out with a gun in his left pocket, which was captured on police body cameras.
5: What will be able to be seen on the video is the suspect retrieves a firearm from his left front pocket, points in the direction of officers, and fires at least one single round. Four officers fire rounds as a result, striking the suspect multiple times.
3: Levi was taken to a hospital by fire department medics and survived the shooting. Police say no officers were injured. Levi is now charged with three felonies, including possessing a gun as a felon and assault. Case says more charges are expected related to the carjacking. Case acknowledged that the house where Levi was shot has been a site of criminal activity for a while, and the department will pursue a criminal abatement of the property. That could lead to a range of outcomes, from a mandated closure of the home to holding the owner financially or criminally liable for illegal activity in violation of a court order.
5: We could tie it all together with criminal convictions and significant felony charges. That's when you can start moving to criminally abate that property because the owner of the residence is not doing the things that he or she needs to do to make sure that, you know, that location isn't kind of a nesting ground for criminal activity.
3: Schultz, the neighbor, says even after the police shooting, crime hasn't stopped at the property. He says his neighbors have reportedly seen drugs being dealt in a back alley, and he witnessed someone dropping off what looked like stolen merchandise the next day.
4: Not even 12 hours after the forensics packed up, a truck showed up at 6 o'clock in the morning when my wife was letting the dogs out, and a bunch of e-scooters and bicycles were unloaded into the garage. And then that truck promptly drove away and disappeared.
3: He says he hopes the criminal abatement will put an end to crime in his neighborhood, but he says it could take years.
4: I'm not holding my breath because I can't hold my breath that long. I'm glad it's on the radar, but again, like just the day-to-day lives of our stress level of all my neighbors has increased substantially.
3: For the time being, Schultz says he'll continue to monitor the comings and goings at the house and report serious crimes when he can. Reporting in Anchorage, I'm Wesley Early.
0: Still to come on Alaska News Nightly, sure, it's election season, but it's also about time to vote on your favorite salmon-stuffed bear.
6: There is no such thing as too fat of a bear. The fatter a bear is, the healthier that bear is.
0: And that's ahead. Stay with us.
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0: Kenai Peninsula man faces murder charges in connection to human remains found in Soldotna earlier this year. A Kenai grand jury indicted 35-year-old Joseph Mesa last week in the death of 39-year-old Derek Berry. KDLL's Ashlyn O'Hara reports.
9: Alaska State Troopers announced in June that investigators had found human remains at a property in Soldotna, later determined to be Berry, a Soldotna resident who had been reported missing by a family member in early May. Troopers found Berry's body while following up on the missing persons report. Troopers said evidence at the scene suggested Berry's death was suspicious, and the Alaska Bureau of Investigation took over the case. At the end of May, the state medical examiner classified Berry's death as a homicide. In a short statement Friday, troopers said they had identified Mesa as a suspect at the time, but did not arrest him. Mesa was arrested last month as part of a separate case. A grand jury handed up its indictment of Mesa on Wednesday. On Friday, state prosecutors added three new criminal counts, including misconduct involving a corpse, criminal mischief, and theft. In a narrative accompanying the new charges, Kenai District Attorney Dan Striegel wrote that Berry and Mesa came into contact 3 days before Berry's family reported him missing, while Berry was confronting a friend of Mesa's. According to the charges, Mesa told multiple people before and after Berry is believed to have been killed, he was taking Berry, quote, to the train station. Prosecutors say that is a reference to the television show Yellowstone, in which the phrase is a euphemism for killing someone and disposing of the body. Several days later, troopers stopped a woman driving Berry's vehicle in Soldotna. The woman said her boyfriend had purchased the vehicle from Mesa. Troopers found what looked like human blood in the trunk and later confirmed it was a DNA match for Berry. Troopers also found a bag with Mesa's information and a shotgun in the vehicle. In an interview with troopers, Mesa said he drove Berry away from the altercation with Mesa's friend. Mesa told troopers Berry had a weapon and was intoxicated and sad about the death of his brother days before. Mesa told troopers he helped Berry sell his truck, and then Berry walked to an unknown location. State prosecutors say phone records are inconsistent with Mesa's story. Troopers later found Berry's body in a Connex container buried near a bus in which Mesa lived. State prosecutors say Mesa evaded in-person contact with law enforcement until he was arrested in August. State troopers had asked for the public's help in locating Mesa in mid-June. According to the grand jury indictment, law enforcement officials have executed more than 50 search warrants while investigating Berry's death. Mesa pleaded not guilty during an initial court appearance Friday in Kenai. A superior court judge set Mesa's bail at $1 million. Mesa is represented by a public defender and is next scheduled to appear in court in October. The public defender's office in Kenai did not respond to a request for comment. Reporting in Soldotna, I'm Ashlyn O'Hara.
0: As interest in an increasingly ice-free Arctic grows, so has interest in the Trump-appointed chair of the U.S. Arctic Research Commission. Thomas Danz is a venture capitalist from Texas, described as a MAGA influencer, and since December has chaired the commission, which advises Congress and the president on what to study in the Arctic. Unlike his predecessors, Danz has no background in scientific research. But what he does have, according to a recent story by ProPublica, is a fondness for Russia and business ties to a Dutch shipbuilder he has championed as a source of new icebreakers for the U.S. ProPublica reporter Heather Vogel wrote the story and says Danz has also helped advance President Trump's goal of taking over Greenland.
10: He's mostly really just backed Trump basically in the press. He's talked to the foreign press a good bit. One of the most notable things about the job he has now is that he gets invited to these international conferences all over the world where there are high-level diplomats and government officials from a lot of different countries where, you know, he's talking about this. And he's a pretty charming guy when he's talking. He can sometimes he'll say things that definitely have an edge to them. But he's sort of making an effort to make something of a case for strengthening those ties and echoing Trump really on the importance of Greenland to U.S. national security, at least according to Trump. Although I've heard experts say that there is not a pressing reason for the U.S. to have control over Greenland for that reason.
0: Speaking of comments that he's made, you had a quote of his in your ProPublica story, and I just wanted to read that. It says, quote, "We want a peaceful Arctic. We want a peaceful world. Russia and the United States got to get along for that to happen," end quote. And, another name in your story that's familiar to Alaskans is Fran Ulmer, the former commission chair and the former Alaska lieutenant governor. And what did she tell you about that statement and I guess statements like that Danz has made?
10: Right. And, you know, so basically not just on Greenland, but also on Russia, he's taken these foreign policy stands. And that's not something that the chair of the Arctic Research Commission has typically done, according to Ms. Ulmer and other people I've talked to. This is like a commission that really hasn't made a lot of waves. And they have often been very somewhat bipartisan in their approach and somewhat measured in trying to understand what the needs and priorities are for the Arctic. And he has been making a lot of headlines, making a lot of waves, not just related to Greenland, but also Russia. That is one of the more notable things if you, as I have, listened to a lot of these appearances that he's, you know, made internationally. One of the biggest themes to emerge from them is him talking about the need for the U.S. and Russia to reestablish normal relations, which were interrupted when Russia invaded Ukraine in 2022.
0: A big focus of your story was Dan's relationship with this particular shipbuilder, and I wonder if you could tell me more about that.
10: Right. He has his own consultancy called Almaranta Strategies. And he'd announced on LinkedIn that he was, before he was appointed, he'd announced that he was very excited to announce he's working with Damen Shipyards Group, which he called one of the world's leading shipbuilders, to bring some of the best icebreakers in the world to the United States. So that was a relationship that he had going into his appointment as chairman. And interestingly, like, that's the sort of relationship that I would say maybe most presidential appointees would need to disclose in ethics forms that are filed when you take one of these offices. But the Arctic Research Commission members and the chair are not subject to the same requirements. The law exempts them and does not consider them to be government employees. So we don't have a ton of visibility into, you know, whether he has other potential conflicts of interest.
0: Interesting. Yeah. And as you noted, I mean, has through his role with the commission has access to government information. And that was a concern that folks had. And I mean, I had a question sort of pop up as I was reading this. you know, considering other Trump appointees, is this even considered a conflict of interest anymore?
10: You know, the White House told us that because the commission members aren't required to file the same forms and are not considered government employees, that Danis does not have a conflict. And I've spoke with some experts on government ethics who said that, unfortunately, there's been a number of senior officials who have had similar situations where they had sort of outside work that was somewhat related to the public roles that they were also playing.
0: That was ProPublica reporter Heather Vogel, who recently wrote a story about Thomas Danes, the chair of the U.S. Arctic Research Commission. Find that full story at ProPublica.org.
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7: The greatest compliment to a public media station is when a listener becomes a member. 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
0: Well, it's Fat Bear Week. The brown bears of Katmai National Park and Preserve have gotten really chubby this summer, and starting tomorrow, you can vote for your favorite heavyset hopeful. Park Ranger Sarah Bruce says the bigger the bear, the better.
6: There is no such thing as too fat of a bear. The fatter a bear is, the healthier that bear is.
0: The Katmai bears have been bulking up on what officials say are unusually large sockeye salmon runs. And this year, there are even more bears vying for the fattest bear title. 16 contenders, including, for the first time, entire bear families. Bruce says the new additions highlight the challenges mother bears face fattening up their offspring.
6: And then to kind of show off how the mothers have to feed not only themselves, but all of these other cubs with them too. So they've got to work even harder.
0: Fat Bear Week started in 2014 as a one-day celebration. The bears have since become internet celebrities, drawing fans from all over the world. Landon Norman lives in Arkansas and runs a popular Fat Bear Week Facebook group. He says the competition offers a reprieve from the everyday stressors of life. There's no division, he says, just fat bears.
11: So I love just the community aspect of it. I love being able to make new friends.
0: This year's 16 rotund rivals include some familiar competitors like Chunk, last year's weighty winner. Online voting opens tomorrow and runs through September 29th. St. Peter's by the Sea Episcopal Church in Sitka is listed on the National Register of Historic Places that deems it worthy of preservation by the National Park Service. As KCAW's Lauren Salemo reports, ongoing restoration work aims to conserve the 19th century church.
12: Guard them, we pray, from the dangers of the sea.
13: Every Sunday, a prayer is read for seafaring Sitkins at St. Peter's by the Sea. Built in 1899, it's one of the oldest Episcopal churches in Alaska.
12: And may those who fish for a living come home with overflowing fruits of their labors and hearts full of gratitude for the work you have called them to do.
13: As its name suggests, St. Peter's by the Sea used to be right along the water. But today, it's separated from Crescent Harbor by Lincoln Street, a stretch of grass, and a pedestrian walkway.
14: Lincoln Street wasn't here, it was Beach Road. And it was just a gravel road just above the beach.
13: That's Mim McConnell, the senior warden of St. Peter's. She says the building shows its age.
14: We live in a really wet environment, and we all know what happens to a house that isn't taken care of. Rain and wind can destroy it pretty quickly.
13: Renovations have been underway, which will help the building better withstand the elements and preserve its storied features. Like its bell. It was made in Philadelphia. To reach Sitka in the 19th century, it was shipped thousands of miles around the southern tip of South America. Once it got here, the church realized the bell tower they had already put up was too small.
14: I mean, you're not going to send a bell back.
13: so a bigger bell tower was built. And there's another detail that came about by mistake. Above the front doors, in the middle of the circular stained glass window, there's the Star of David.
14: That was apparently intended for someplace else, and we got the wrong one. At least that's the story that's been passed down.
13: In 2024, a stonemason helped repair stone buttresses and the staircase out front. The next step is to add gutters and replace the weathered cedar shakes on the roof with composite shingles next spring.
14: You can see how some homes around town left alone will eventually collapse. And so that could happen here.
13: Between the church and its rectory, McConnell estimates repairs will total near $1 million. It's a tall order, but she says grants and donations will help keep the building standing and its doors open. Reporting in Sitka, I'm Lauren Salemo.
0: An educator in Metlakatla near Ketchikan was recently honored for his tenure as superintendent. He's being recognized as Alaska's Superintendent of the Year for his leadership skills, creativity, and dedication to the community. As KRBD's Hunter Morrison reports, the award came as a surprise to its recipient.
15: On a recent summer day, tall Lindsay was doing maintenance work in Metlakatla's high school gym when his phone rang. On the line was the executive director of the Alaska Council of School Administrators, informing Lindsay that he was named the state's 2027 top superintendent. Lindsay didn't even know he was nominated.
16: So I was humbled. Very appreciative, but I was humbled that they chose me.
15: Alaska superintendents can be nominated by anyone who has personal knowledge of their performance and qualifications. The selection committee, composed of former winners, veteran superintendents, and community leaders, looks not only at a nominee's commitment to students, but to their colleagues and community. Lindsay's qualifications and time with the district stood out to them.
17: And I think because he's worked with so many of the different positions in the district, he really truly understands the challenges that are faced by employees at every level.
15: That's Lisa Parody, the nonprofit's executive director. Although she wasn't part of the selection committee, she's known Lindsay for years. He's active in the Alaska Superintendents Association, which is a branch of the state's Council of School Administrators. Parody says Lindsay is respected around the state.
17: He's deeply committed to serving his own district, but also the children across Alaska. And so I think that was something that folks really appreciated about him.
15: Lindsay has been with the Rural 3 School District for over 20 years. He started in Metlakatla as a temporary maintenance worker, then taught auto mechanics. He was then high school principal before starting his superintendency in 2019. And since then, colleagues say he's adopted a research-based curriculum and has been a proponent of professional development in the district. Lindsay is also credited for enhancing the district's career and technical education programming. That includes its scuba and rescue diver courses, which provide career development in commercial diving and mariculture. Parody says she traveled to Metlakatla in mid-September to present Lindsay with the award. When she left, Parody says she was confident that Lindsay was absolutely deserving of the award.
17: Todd's leadership is really grounded in student-first mindset, and I think it's really clear that he leads with his head and his heart. And he recognizes that education is ultimately about people and relationships and creating opportunities for every child to succeed.
15: Lindsay says long-term leadership in the district is key to its stability. It recently received a Cognia accreditation, which certifies that a school or district meets certain educational standards. Lindsay says Alaska has a lot of great superintendents who have managed much more difficult challenges than he has. Even so, he says the award gives the school district great exposure for all it's doing.
16: It's just a reflection of hard work with a lot of people working together, and I want to share this award with everybody that I work with. And I think this is an incredible district.
15: Parody believes this is the first time a superintendent from Metlakatla has been recognized by the Alaska Council of School Administrators in its decades-long history. Over a half dozen superintendents from around the state were nominated for the 2027 award. Lindsay will go on to represent Alaska at the National Superintendent Competition in Georgia this February. Reporting in Ketchikan, I'm Hunter Morrison.

And that's all for this edition of Alaska News Nightly. If you missed any of tonight's stories, we're online at alaskapublic.org and wherever you get your podcasts. We had reports tonight from Tim Ellis in Delta Junction, Wesley Early and Ava White in Anchorage, Ashlyn O'Hara in Soldotna, Lauren Salemo in Sitka, and Hunter Morrison in Ketchikan. Our audio engineer tonight is Tobin Shelby, Patrick Gilchrist is our producer, and I'm Casey Grove. Good night.

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0: This is KYUK, public radio for the Yukon-Kuskokwim Delta. I'm Evan Erickson. The Akyachuk Police Department and Akyachuk Search and Rescue are working to locate a missing Akyachuk resident. Jonathan Lomack was last seen leaving Bethel by boat at 10:30 p.m. on Wednesday. The 59-year-old was headed upriver to his home community of Akyachuk. Lomack's boat was found several miles below Akyachuk with his phone still inside. The keys to the vessel were found inland near the boat. Mark Mata with the Akyachuk Police Department said they received support on Thursday from Alaska State Troopers who surveyed the area by helicopter. Bethel Search and Rescue, which initially found the boat, also supported the local team. Friday morning, Akyachuk PD and Search and Rescue resumed their search on the ground using drones, dredge bars, as well as sonar technology. They also received help from Kwikuk Search and Rescue Friday, as well as Nipaskiak Search and Rescue over the weekend. Lomack was last seen wearing a camouflage jacket with blue jeans and a black baseball cap. Responders are asking anyone with information to call Mata at 544-1964. Mata says anyone willing to donate gas to aid in the search can contact him as well. Again, that's 544-1964. Kyle Reardon, nominated to be a federal judge in Alaska, had a confirmation hearing last week in the U.S. Senate Judiciary Committee. Reardon previously worked as an Army judge advocate and a federal prosecutor. He is now a federal magistrate judge in Anchorage, a position he's held since 2021. Senator Lisa Murkowski introduced him at the hearing.
1: Mr. Reardon has handled more than 3,000 criminal and almost 500 civil matters. He's also been selected to serve on various Ninth Circuit committees. You know, this is an individual that is not only qualified for this position, he is ready to hit the ground running as a U.S. District Court judge.
0: Reardon was among six nominees at the hearing Wednesday, and senators focused their questions more on the others. Reardon gave a brief opening statement.
2: Sitting here today, I realize that I have far surpassed what I thought was possible from a legal career when I applied to law school. I'm thankful that my skills and good fortune have allowed me to serve the people of this country and of my state.
0: Democratic senators pressed the nominees to say who won the 2020 presidential election. It's some senators' litmus test for a nominee's independence from President Trump. None of the judicial nominees would acknowledge that Joe Biden won the popular vote, saying it would be inappropriate to weigh in on a matter of political controversy. Reardon said he agreed with that response. The committee didn't announce when it will vote on the nominees. The Alaska Supreme Court is set to rule in a civil case that could reshape how state courts evaluate law enforcement officers' use of force. The justices heard oral arguments last week in a lawsuit over a Kotzebue police sergeant's shooting of an Alaska Native man experiencing a mental health crisis in 2022. KOTZ's Desiree Hagen reports, and a warning to listeners, some details of this story may be disturbing.
3: It began as a welfare check. The family of then 32-year-old Luke Outwater reported that he was missing and suicidal. Kotzebue Police Sergeant David Mike Cox and Corporal Robert Odom found Outwater walking with two other people, his back turned, with a knife in his hand, on an unpopulated road near Kotzebue's airport. Cox pulled up close to Outwater, exited his vehicle, approached Outwater, and told him to put the knife down. Video from police body cameras shows what happened next.
4: Put the knife down.
5: Wait,
6: no. Put it down.
3: Outwater turned with the knife drawn, walked toward Cox, who shot Outwater twice, once in the chest and once in the shoulder. About 15 seconds elapsed from when Cox exited his vehicle to when he shot Outwater. Jason Scala is Outwater's attorney.
7: And if you actually watch the video, what does he say after he shoots Luke? Luke, why did you make me shoot you? Why did you make me shoot you? And Luke did exactly what all of his training told him would happen if you don't follow it. He was blaming Luke for his own decisions that created the situation.
3: Outwater survived and sued the city of Kotzebue and Cox, alleging that Cox's actions escalated a mental health crisis into a deadly encounter. A lower court dismissed the case, citing qualified immunity, a legal doctrine that shields police officers from personal liability taken while doing their jobs. Scala argues the court should have looked at the circumstances of the shooting, not just the few seconds leading up to it.
7: We're not asking this court to hold that Sergeant Cox used reasonable force. We're asking it to hold that the Superior Court did not make a determination on summary judgment by examining only the 5 seconds of this encounter.
3: Scala points to Corporal Odom, the other officer on the scene who stayed back at a distance. Unlike Cox, Scala says Odom followed crisis intervention training. Scala also cites a U.S. Supreme Court ruling last year called Barnes v. Felix, which held that courts must consider the totality of circumstances leading up to the use of deadly force, not just the moment that force was used. Kotzebue City Attorney Joe Evans says that ruling doesn't change anything for Alaska. He says state courts have used a broader standard for looking at police use of force for over 2 decades. Evans says Cox's overall conduct following the shooting showed he was a reasonable officer acting in good faith.
4: Afterwards, he saved Outwater's life by stopping the bleeding before the ambulance could get there. That's on the body cam, too.
3: Timothy Bowman represents Cox. He says Cox was reacting to an active threat, a man who ignored commands to drop a knife, then charged at him.
5: Sergeant Cox didn't approach with his firearm drawn. He wasn't berating Mr. Outwater. He simply asked him to put his knife down.
3: Cox has since resigned from the Kotzebue Police Department. He left in 2024 after a Facebook comment using a racial slur made on South Carolina's Sheriff Department's post about 2 black suspects became public. The state Supreme Court justices pressed both sides on how far back a court should examine an officer's actions while considering qualified immunity. The justices did not give an indication as to how they would rule and adjourned, saying they would issue a written opinion at a later date. In Kotzebue, I'm Desiree Hagan.
0: This is KYUK News. I'm Evan Erickson. 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

0: Good evening, Jingwei Gaogao. Today is Monday, September 21st, 2026. Let's take a look at KYUK's weather for Bethel and the Kuskokwim Delta tonight. Partly cloudy with a low around 33, northwest wind 10 to 15 miles per hour. Tomorrow, partly sunny with a high near 47, west wind 5 to 10 miles per hour. For the lower Kuskokwim Valley tonight, mostly cloudy with a low around 31, west wind 5 to 10 miles per hour. Tomorrow, isolated showers before 10 a.m., partly sunny with a high near 46, west wind around 5 miles per hour. And for Anchorage tonight, showers mainly before 7 p.m., patchy fog after 1 a.m., with a low around 38, south wind around 5 miles per hour. Tomorrow, patchy fog before 10 a.m., otherwise partly sunny with a high near 53, northeast wind around 5 miles per hour, becoming northwest in the afternoon. And for the Bethel tides, a high tide of 4 feet at 2 p.m. and a low tide of half of a foot at 11:30 p.m. Sunrise time this morning was at 8:27 a.m. Sunset time will be at 8:51 p.m. Kuyana Chaknak for listening to KYUK 640 a.m. Mani Mamtakish of me.
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1: Today is Monday, September 21st, 2026. Let's take a look at KYUK's tender drums announcements. The Yukon Cusco Cream Delta Regional Hospital Emergency Department entrance is closed until October 20th. Please use the hospital's main entrance for emergency room access during this closure and follow signs to ER. YKHC Behavioral Health invites everyone to attend their wellness and recovery event at the Bethel Hospital Blueberry Conference Room this Friday, September 25th from 8 a.m. to 5 p.m. to hear inspiring speakers, learn about resources, and more. YKHC Behavioral Health invites everyone to participate in a wellness recovery walk followed by a barbecue lunch at the Ayaganagavik Healing Center behind the Bethel Post Office from noon to 3.

0: p.m. this Saturday, September 26th. If you have any other Tuna Drums messages, please email your messages to radio@kyuk.org or call 543-3131. Kuyana Jaknak for listening to KYUK 640 AM Mani Wamtakishakmi.
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2: 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The moose like to eat the willow leaves. 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

KYUK, 640 AM, Bethel, Alaska, 91.9 FM in Aniak, KCUK, 88.1 FM in Chivac, KWTB, 92.3 FM in Alaganap, 93.3 FM KCEF, Chifornik, KHSK, Imana, KUIT, Good News Bay, KKWG, Gangangak, KUZY, Nunamikwa, KWNQ, Quinahawk, and KRMR, Russian Mission.

0: You know, we're doing so well, and they'll take the most positive story and make it as negative as possible.
1: President Trump is yet again in a showdown with the White House press corps after he moved to bar journalists from three news outlets.
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1: I'm Juana Summers.
2: And I'm Scott Detrow. This hour, we'll speak to a past president of the White House Correspondents Association about the stakes when the president's actions aren't being covered.
1: Also, a look at how the president is wielding power and the political strategy behind his choices.
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2: Plus, data centers are reshaping politics and your neighborhood.
4: Can you hear that noise? 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
5: Live from NPR News in Washington, I'm Ryland Barton. President Trump and New York City Mayor Zoran Mamdani met today in Manhattan, talking about housing and immigration. The two leaders have run hot and cold with each other in the past, but during a press conference, Trump offered praise for Mamdani. NPR's Brian Mann reports.
6: Many Republicans have sought to vilify Mamdani, a Democratic socialist and New York City's first Muslim mayor. He's been featured in GOP attack ads ahead of the midterm election. But speaking outside the mayor's official residence, Trump, a native New Yorker, patted Mamdani on the back and spoke warmly, saying he's got, quote, great potential. This was Mamdani's third meeting with Trump. The mayor described their closed-door talk as constructive.
7: I shared my very strong opinions about how we can keep New Yorkers safe, how we can keep immigrant New Yorkers safe, and how important immigrant New Yorkers, especially Haitian New Yorkers, are.
6: Mamdani also wants Trump's help building a 12,000-unit affordable housing project. Brian Mann, NPR News, New York.
5: The man shot in his car by an ICE officer in Austin yesterday is being held in a detention center with a bullet in his back, according to his attorney. As Katie McAfee of member station KUT reports, his attorney says he was delivering food orders when he was sideswiped by an unmarked vehicle, then shot at multiple times.
8: 28-year-old Wilbur Rafael Garces Perez is originally from Venezuela. He told reporters over the phone in Spanish that he spent 4 hours in the hospital before being released with a bullet still lodged near the back of his neck. A spokesperson for his attorney interpreted the phone call.
9: When he arrived at the detention center at 4 a.m., he also complained about the pain and he had to sleep on the floor.
8: Garces Perez's attorneys say he entered the U.S. legally through a Biden-era parole program the Trump administration canceled. The Department of Homeland Security says Garces Perez had a final order of removal and that the agency is investigating the shooting. For NPR News, I'm Katie McAfee in Austin.
5: The Nasdaq hit a new record today as tech stocks, including Meta, soared and oil prices dropped. NPR's John Ruich has more.
10: The rally came in part from a slightly strange place, Apple's App Store. Earlier this month, Meta released a product called Muse, which is an artificial intelligence agent that can do digital tasks for users. Now the Muse app is number one on the App Store with positive reviews. Meta's share price rose more than 11%. And since Muse is an AI product that requires computational power, shares in several chip companies also jumped. AMD ended the day up 10%. Intel rose 12%. And chip designer Arm Holdings leapt 17%. Crude oil prices were down, as were treasury yields, both of which are also generally considered good for stocks. John Ruich, NPR News.
5: The National Hurricane Center says the tropical cyclone named Polo is now a hurricane in the Pacific Ocean. It's expected to become a major hurricane by Wednesday. It could bring up to a foot of rain to parts of coastal Mexico. You're listening to NPR News from Washington. A federal appeals court ruled in favor of a new Missouri congressional map backed by President Trump, but it ordered the ruling not to be implemented for a week or until the U.S. Supreme Court can weigh in. It's the latest in the confusing back-and-forth court battle over the map, which was drawn by the Republican-led legislature to help the party keep control of Congress this year. Officials have already sent ballots to citizens overseas and military voters. The Trump administration is fast-tracking logging in some areas recently burned by wildfires. Oregon Public Broadcasting's April Ehrlich reports.
11: The U.S. Forest Service is proposing to log about 5,000 acres in central Oregon, where a wildfire burned this summer. The agency gave local tribes, counties, and the public just 1 week to weigh in. The Trump administration is invoking a new policy that fast-tracks post-fire logging. Environmental groups say the Forest Service is rushing a sensitive process. Eric Fernandez is with Oregon Wild.
12: This project may be the first of many where we see excessive logging on public lands after a fire with near zero public process.
11: Researchers say wildlife needs some dead trees left behind for food and shelter. Timber groups say those trees are a fire risk and need to be removed quickly before the wood quality degrades. For NPR News, I'm April Ehrlich in Portland, Oregon.
5: A tiny wildcat, newly identified as a species in Bolivia, has become an unlikely tourist attraction. Visitors have flocked to a wildlife sanctuary near La Paz, hoping to catch a glimpse of Tigrino. But it's easily stressed by people, so caretakers keep him out of public view. This is NPR News from Washington.
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0: 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I'm Juana Summers.
1: And I'm Scott Detrow. Three major news outlets are suing President Trump over his decision to ban their journalists from the White House. Other news outlets are also standing up for their colleagues. It is the latest escalation in the president's long-running campaign to discredit the news media over what he sees as unflattering coverage. NPR's Scott Horsley spent a decade covering the White House before he became our economics correspondent, and he joins us now. Hey, Scott.
2: Hi, good to be with you.
1: So what's the basis for the news outlet's lawsuit?
2: The three targeted media outlets, CNN, MS Now, and Politico, say the president's decision to bar some journalists from the White House and not others is a violation of the First Amendment. They also say their due process rights were violated because they didn't get any notice or chance to challenge this decision. Trump made it clear in his comments to other reporters last week that he was unhappy with the kinds of stories these three outlets have been telling.
3: They purposely write negative news, and they do that because they want to try and diminish the Republicans and a Republican administration.
2: Over the weekend, journalists from those three outlets were denied access to the White House grounds, and they had their press passes confiscated. They're asking a judge to immediately return those press credentials, renew their access to the White House, and we expect a court hearing on Wednesday.
1: What is the White House saying about this?
2: The White House put out a statement this afternoon saying access is a privilege, not a right. But the media outlets argue that once access has been granted to some reporters, you can't turn away others just because you don't like the tone of their coverage. You know, Trump is not happy with that tone, and he's threatened to lock out other news organizations as well.
3: New York Times is so fake. Washington Post is disgusting. I mean, they're disgusting. I don't get it. Why would they be? You know, we're doing so well. And they'll take the most positive story and make it as negative as possible.
2: There have been a lot of negative stories lately. You know, the war with Iran appears to be stalemated. That's pushing energy prices up, adding to people's frustration with the high cost of living. The president's own approval rating is low, and that could cost Republicans in the upcoming midterms. But as the media outlets argue in their lawsuit, the Constitution does not allow the president to deny the press their First Amendment rights just because he doesn't like the content of their reporting.
1: Reporters and outlets who cover the White House often collaborate so much. How is the rest of the press corps pushing back?
2: Well, other TV networks in particular have rallied in support of their colleagues, who are also their competitors. CNN was scheduled to serve as the TV pooler today, meaning they would supply TV pictures and sound to all the other networks. Of course, CNN can't do that while they're barred from the White House grounds. And in solidarity with CNN, the other major TV networks agreed to boycott the pool. As a result, there was no network feed this afternoon of the president's ribbon cutting at the new White House helipad. Other parts of the press corps have taken similar steps, including the still photographers. NPR announced this evening we will not be using any audio from White House events while this is playing out. And, you know, for a president who has always lived for media attention, even when it is unflattering, that blackout could be the most powerful response.
1: Scott, help people understand who maybe aren't glued to White House coverage and political coverage minute by minute. What is at stake here?
2: This is not really about whether some CNN or Politico reporter gets shut out of the White House for a day or two. The reason those reporters are there, whether from CNN or the New York Times or NPR, is to be the eyes and ears of the American people. Because the public has a right to see and hear what their government's up to without the president using his Sharpie as an editor's pen. Ever since he came to power, Trump has tried to delegitimize the news media, calling it fake news or enemies of the people. And unfortunately, that has sown a lot of distrust that's likely to linger, even if a court does act quickly and order these journalists reinstated.
1: NPR Scott Horsley, thank you so much.
2: You're welcome.
1: For more on all of this, I talked to Bloomberg's Jeff Mason. He's a longtime White House correspondent and a past president of the White House Correspondents Association. Jeff and I spoke before NPR made that decision about using sound of President Trump. Jeff, good to talk to you.
4: Good to be with you.
1: Let's start with this. What is your response to the White House's argument today that access to the White House is a privilege, not a right?
4: I would just reflect on the First Amendment and the fact that the founders of the United States put it in the Constitution that there is freedom of the press and freedom of speech. And so the ability of reporters, including my colleagues at CNN and MS Now and Politico, to report on what the president does and says and wants to do is protected. It's protected speech, and it's protected in terms of the freedom of the press. And so that's what the founders envisioned, and that's that's what we do, and that's why we show up, and all of our colleagues should have the ability to do that.
1: I want to talk a little bit about the TV pool situation. Help people listening understand why this matters, why that affects the coverage, what people see of the president.
4: Well, let me explain what a pool is first. The WHCA created pooling decades ago because the president holds events in spaces that aren't always big enough to get the entire press corps in. So there are 13 journalists that travel with the president wherever he goes on Air Force One and go into the Oval Office when he's holding events there. Part of that 13-member press pool is the TV pool, and that's made up of the five big networks. And they rotate which network takes their day or travels with the president. And today it was CNN's day. And instead of putting another network in, say Fox or CBS or NBC or among those five, mm-hmm. they decided to not put anyone in out of solidarity with CNN. And that is a big deal because it means there wasn't video, as Scott was saying before. And it also shows solidarity amongst competing networks that work together on the pool, but are also competing with each other for news and for viewers.
1: I covered the White House for a bit. I filled those radio pool seats many times.
4: Yes,
1: and
4: did.
1: I will say, when people ask me about covering the White House, one thing people ask a lot is, why don't you all stand up for each other more? When President Trump attacks a reporter, why don't you all defend that reporter? This is your colleague. This is your peer. And there have been calls for years for the White House press corps to push back a little bit more and stand up. I'll note, when you were the president of the White House Correspondents Association, you said an attack on any of us is an attack on all of us. Why do you think a step like this wasn't taken until now?
4: I can tell you, because I've been in the leadership of the press corps, that it is hard to rally the entire press corps and all of these organizations together to make one decision and to back each other. I do think we back each other in practice every day by asking follow-ups, for example, if the president is critical of one reporter. I know that I see some people on social media wishing that we would just walk out of the room or retort back to the president, but we show our support by asking a follow-up question and by sticking to our job. Mm-hmm. of reporting the news.
1: Any sense from your personal perspective why this step was taken now and not, say, when the AP, I mean, as down the middle and fair as you could be, the Associated Press, when the AP was blocked from access to parts of the White House, why wasn't something as drastic as this taken?
4: Well, I appreciate you bringing that up, because not only was AP blocked, but the other wires were kicked out as well of our daily spots
1: right.
4: in the pool, Reuters and Bloomberg. So there's frustrating, I think, sometimes to not feel that solidarity from the very beginning. But we're feeling and seeing it now, and that's important, and I hope to see that continue.
1: Can you give us a sense of what these conversations were like during the first Trump administration, when you were on the WHCA board, you were the president, and President Trump tried to make similar moves? He took away CNN reporter Jim Acosta's hard pass, among other steps. They were ultimately overturned by courts, but the WHCA had a lot of conversations behind the scenes. What were those like?
4: We did, and I can give you a window into that, even starting with the transition in 2016. There were people within Trump's orbit who were talking about or considering moving the press out of the press room entirely and taking the pool off of Air Force One. So I'm proud of those negotiations having led to us staying here. I also think it was reflective of something that people didn't necessarily know around Trump at the beginning, which was he quite likes having the ability to say, hey, bring in the pool.
1: Mm-hmm.
4: I want this coverage, and having these long cabinet meetings, for example, which were covered by the press corps. Remember, this is a former reality television president, or reality television host, rather, who became president. So he's very keen to have cameras around. All of that said, he has maintained his criticism of the press and using the term fake news and enemy of the people. And that rhetoric is damaging and has been deliberately damaging to the credibility of the press corps. And as I used to say when I was president of the association, I think the way we stand up against that is just by continuing to do robust and good work.
1: One of the things that Trump has shown is how easy it is to go around the mainstream press. Do you think there's a downside here to this standoff, that the answer could be more people with YouTube streams who aren't professional journalists, who don't have journalistic ethics?
4: Look, I've covered the White House for 18 years. I remember at the beginning of the Obama years being outraged as a reporter when the White House first put something out on Twitter instead of sending it to us by email. and, of course, that's ludicrous now to think about. So
1: yeah.
4: Everything changes. But you know, I don't think you can have the same reach with a YouTuber as you can with all of the major media organizations. And so I think that that's something that this White House and this president probably reflect on.
1: One thing I'm pretty aware of, and I'm sure you are as well, and we can just work through this together, is that a lot of people in the U.S. do not feel too bad for Washington reporters, you know?
4: Yeah.
1: What would you say to a skeptical listener who says, this is just more self-important whining from the media?
4: Well, I'm okay with that, Scott. I'm fine with working.

0: this out with you, but I my answer to that is again to look back at the Constitution, is that this profession and the work that we do is part of a healthy democracy. And it doesn't matter if some people, including the President of the United States, don't like our coverage. What's important is that we have the right to do that coverage and continue to report on the presidency, and the White House, as well as the rest of the administration. And I would use that also as a moment to just mention that this attack on the press is not limited to just the White House press corps. It's been part of a pattern, including the Pentagon, including the Treasury Department, which just in the last few weeks prevented Bloomberg and the New York Times and the Wall Street Journal from covering a finance minister's meeting.
1: That's Bloomberg's Jeff Mason, longtime White House correspondent. Thank you so much.
0: My pleasure.

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1: It's All Things Considered from NPR News. I'm Scott Detrow.
2: And I'm Juana Summers. In a time when Americans seem so divided, one issue might be uniting them: data centers. Everyday Americans are setting aside partisan politics and uniting against county and city governments to protest these massive projects in their communities. As NPR's Scott Newman reports, these conflicts have the potential to reshape politics and grassroots activism.
3: In Sterling, Virginia, some say progress sounds like this.
4: When you come up, when you walk to my, can you hear that noise? That is all the time. That is all the time.
3: Hari Duay and her family live in a row of townhouses located a few hundred feet from Vantage VA2, an 18-acre data center campus that went online last year. It's the first, and so far only, data center in Virginia's Loudoun County to produce its own electricity on site. 8 natural gas-fired turbines provide that power. They're the main cause of the noise that she and her neighbors hear around the clock.
4: My kid's room is right in the front of our house, and sometimes I've had issues falling asleep, especially when those generators are going off.
3: Across the country, local leaders are being held to account over allowing data centers that deliver more tax revenue, but also bring a host of concerns over electricity demand and water consumption. And in several states, local elected officials have signed non-disclosure agreements with data center developers that have sowed suspicion and galvanized opposition. These fights show how much this issue is testing American democracy, starting at the local level.
5: This is a real grassroots movement.
3: That's Darrell West, a senior fellow at the Brookings Institution. He says that in an otherwise deeply divided country, this is a rare moment of bipartisanship. It's an issue that crosses political lines and upends traditional alliances.
5: People just feel like they no longer have control over the technology. That worries them. They worry about the impact on their children. They see technology as an existential threat.
3: John Stevenson of Vantage Data Centers, the developer responsible for the facility in Sterling, acknowledges an initial failure to properly address the community's concerns.
6: In retrospect, it might have been better to engage earlier and more proactively with some of these questions and answers.
3: Nationwide, the data center industry has responded with slick ads aimed at reinforcing the benefits to communities, such as jobs and lower taxes, and downplaying the negatives.
7: They say data centers waste precious water, raise your electric bill, and don't benefit the community. Good thing QTS does things differently.
3: Julie Briskman is at the forefront of the data center debate in Loudoun County, which has more than 250 of them, the highest concentration in the world. That's put her in demand from others wanting to fight the centers in their own communities.
8: I get calls from Delaware, from Ohio. I have spoken to people in Texas about, what do? They're knocking on our door. What do?
3: Briskman is a Democrat on the County Board of Supervisors. She's running a primary challenge against the board's chairperson, a fellow Democrat who has shown past support for data centers. Briskman helped push the board to pause new applications last week.
8: We are the case study. Not just for the region, but for the nation.
3: Briskman says it's too late to turn back the clock on Vantage VA2 and other data centers that are already under construction. She says everyone is now eyeing Loudoun as a canary in the coal mine.
9: I'm Scott.
10: Scott, Steve Black.
9: Nice to meet you.
10: Welcome to Adamstown.
3: Across the state border in Maryland's Frederick County, Steve Black has also joined the fight. He owns a nursery in Adamstown where he raises a variety of trees for landscaping. About a mile from his farm, a new 2,000-acre data center is under construction. It dwarfs Sterling's Vantage VA2. Black is part of a grassroots group that opposes further expansion of the project. He says the lessons of Loudoun County need to be heeded.
9: We don't need to figure this out from scratch in Frederick County.
3: He's worried about water and electricity.
9: At full build-out, this is supposed to use about twice the amount of electricity the city of Baltimore uses.
3: Black now describes himself as a single-issue voter and a regular attendee at late-night county board meetings whenever the subject is on the agenda. In November, he plans to support a diverse slate of local candidates with just one requirement. They must oppose data centers.
9: Some people are Democrats that I'm supporting and some are Republicans. And it no longer matters to me.
3: Black says it feels good to do politics about real issues and not just the color of the jersey you're wearing. Scott Newman, NPR News, Adamstown, Maryland.
1: Time now for My Unsung Hero, our series with the team at the Hidden Brain podcast, stories of people whose kindness left a lasting impression. Today's story comes from Reed Norwood. When Norwood was 16, he and his dad took a hunting trip to South Dakota. On their way back home to Denver, Norwood offered to drive. He wanted to give his dad a chance to rest. But it was already evening, and as they drove down the interstate, Norwood fell asleep at the wheel.
11: I woke up to my dad grabbing the steering wheel, trying to prevent us from leaving the roadway. I grabbed the steering wheel myself and then just began to overcorrect and swerve back and forth across the lanes of the highway, not recognizing due to my own inexperience that the cruise control was set and the truck was trying to accelerate to maintain 70 miles an hour. I finally lost control and we left the right side of the roadway and started down a hillside. The F-150 rolled about 4.5 times. The truck came to rest on its top out in a farmer's field, and I was completely pinned, my neck broken, arm out the window, and crushed underneath the top of the truck. My dad was able to climb out an opening that still to this day I can't believe he even fit through. I could still hear his voice, panicked as a fire had now started in the engine compartment of the truck. I went through the stages of dying really quickly that night. I initially hollered to have him get me out, knowing that I couldn't move. And then as the smoke came into the truck, I kind of became calm, realizing that this is where my journey ends. And just about that time, as the smoke was overtaking me and I could feel the heat from the fire lapping into the cab of the truck, an over-the-road trucker came down with 2 20-pound fire extinguishers and kept that fire from reaching me. Without him, I surely would have died. My dad would have watched his son perish in a fire on the side of a highway. A state trooper pulled up, and that trucker looked at my dad, and he said, "Hey, there's still some left in this one. Hit it if it flares back up. I got to get going." And just calmly walked back up to his truck, and we never saw him again. My life completely changed after that night. It took firefighters about an hour to cut me out of the wreckage. I spent months rehabbing my broken neck and crushed arm. But what it also did was change the trajectory of my life. I'm now a fire captain at West Metro Fire Rescue in Lakewood, Colorado. I'm in my 23rd year, and I'm serving the community just like those firefighters out of Brule and Ogallala, Nebraska did that night. I always think back, though, to that trucker, and I wish I could have shaken his hand, given him a hug, and thanked him. Thank you for saving my life that night and for letting me continue to write the stories of my life.
1: 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You can find more stories of unsung heroes at hiddenbrain.org.

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1: President Trump speaks on the opening day of the United Nations General Assembly in New York. The president of Iran is also expected to talk this week. A world body that often tries to bring peace hears from the antagonists in a war. 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

0: It's All Things Considered from NPR News. I'm Juana Summers.
1: And I'm Scott Detrow. Coming up, we remember Chad Gilbert, the founding guitarist of the pop-punk band Newfound Glory.
0: He died yesterday after battling cancer for years.
2: I would go to the studio, record guitar tracks, go to my hospital appointment, get a heart scan, and then back to the studio.
1: First News.
3: Live from NPR News in Culver City, California, I'm Duane Brown. Three news outlets barred by President Trump from the White House have filed a new lawsuit seeking to restore their access. Trump said he was blocking them because of coverage he disliked. Vice President J.D. Vance defending the action today when a reporter asked if it's appropriate for the president to be banning outlets because he doesn't like what they report.
4: That's not representative of the American people. It's not representative of public opinion. So if you're going to engage in what is effectively far-left propaganda, why would a Republican White House give you special access?
3: In a joint statement, CNN, Politico, and MS Now say they're suing the administration to protect their First Amendment rights to freedom of press. A federal judge is expected to hear the case on Wednesday. President Trump has long sought to restrict news coverage he finds objectionable. A group of small business organizations is urging Congress to undo a recent administration move that stopped the Small Business Administration from lending to green card holders. NPR's Alina Selyuk reports these loans help support small business hiring.
5: This spring was the first time in the history of the SBA that it stopped accepting loan requests from any business that's even partially owned by someone who's not an American citizen. That includes people who live here permanently and legally. They pay the same federal taxes as citizens. Top Democrats from small business committees in the House and the Senate have a resolution to roll this back. And now more than 100 business organizations, including lenders, have signed a letter to congressional leaders to support the resolution. The advocacy group Small Business Majority says last year SBA loans to green card holders helped support more than 80,000 jobs. Alina Selyuk, NPR News.
3: Stocks finished higher across the board on Wall Street as shares of chip companies led the market higher. The tech-heavy NASDAQ added 599 points, up more than 2%. This is NPR News. More consumers are turning to produce from farmers' markets or growing it on their own. But NPR's Yuki Noguchi tells us food safety depends more on practices than the size of the producer.
6: James Rogers directs food safety for Consumer Reports, which tests produce. He says there's no correlation between the safety and the size of the farm where it's grown.
7: As with anything, it depends.
6: Rogers notes large producers are regulated with standards for cleaning and safety testing, where most farms are exempt from such rules. But mass processing and commingling of food can lead to bigger outbreaks when they do occur.
7: And you can have a problem if you have one batch that's contaminated, it will contaminate the entire batch.
6: No matter where it's grown, he says the key is to wash. Yuki Noguchi, NPR News.
3: Well, the problem has been fixed after airline flights were disrupted across the Northeast today due to a cascade of technical problems at a regional air traffic control center in Philadelphia. Hundreds of flights were canceled as foreign leaders flew into New York for the UN General Assembly that starts tomorrow. The FAA issued ground stops at several major airports earlier today after a fiber optic line was accidentally cut by construction crews. That problem, as I said, has been fixed. You are listening to NPR News.

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1: 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I'm Scott Detrow.
2: And I'm Juana Summers. President Trump had a busy weekend. He banned three news outlets from the White House. He updated the world on his plans for an arch here in Washington, D.C. And he announced he wants to send more troops to Greenland. Now, any of these would be pretty big stories on their own, and they all happened in just a few days. NPR White House correspondent Daniel Kurtzleben is here to talk to us about what it all means. Hey there.
3: Hey, Juana.
2: All right, Daniel, just a lot happened. Lay it out for us. What did he do over the weekend that made news?
3: Well, first of all, like you mentioned, he kicked three news organizations out of the White House, CNN, MS Now, and Politico, as a result of what he thinks is biased coverage. He also announced that the big arch that he wants to build near Arlington National Cemetery will have a military purpose, being able to house drones and snipers. He furthermore said he plans for the U.S. to build up its troop presence in Greenland after reaching an agreement with Denmark. And he said he wants to create an AI force to oversee AI while also encouraging its growth.
2: That is quite a bit for a few days. What do you think's going on here?
3: Well, I asked Republican strategist Rena Shah, and she said the motive here doesn't seem to be any sort of complicated political strategy.
4: The combination of these moves that he's been making, these moves look like a guy who wants very visible wins and personal imprint more than he wants to reset the political weather.
3: Because keep in mind here, all of this comes after last week when President Trump had a handful of disappointments. The Supreme Court blocked his plan to limit midterm mail-in voting. The Fed raised interest rates against his wishes. A judge said his name couldn't go back on the Kennedy Center. And we saw a few more signs of congressional Republicans in battleground districts being willing to oppose him on topics like immigration and Iran.
2: And we know that many Americans have been just really worried about the economy for some time now. Gas prices, as any of us who drive know, have been on the rise.
3: That's right. And diesel fuel hit a record high last week. Now, that could be a huge problem for the president in some places and his party. Right now, for example, it's just about harvest season in a lot of places. And that means it can take a couple of $1,000s, possibly, to fill up a combine or a tractor for farmers in places like Minnesota, Iowa, Wisconsin, all of which have big races this year. Diesel right now is at around $6.50 a gallon. That is up from around $3.80 just before this war in Iran.
2: So just thinking about the motivations here, Danielle, is this the president lashing out during a rough patch?
3: You know, it depends whom you ask. Shah, the Republican strategist, said she doesn't think that's quite it, just that he's flexing the power that he does have right now. But Trump also is likely seeing at least some of the polls that are showing a potentially bad midterms for Republicans. And Trump knows that presidents' parties do tend to lose power in midterms. Plus, his approval is below 40% in most polls. But Trump isn't doing what presidents often do in that situation, take a step back and let their party just run their races. Here's Barbara Perry. She's a presidential historian at the University of Virginia.
5: Donald Trump is a completely different character. He can't give up power, and he has had a lot of it.
3: And we heard him at that midterm convention tell his party to act as if he is on the ballot. And given where his approval rating is, that just may not be helpful. Now, he will be very visible this week. He speaks at the UN General Assembly tomorrow. Then he welcomes Chinese President Xi Jinping to the White House later this week. So he may not have TV poolers broadcasting all of those moments, but he will have more opportunities to make big news.
2: NPR's Daniel Kurtzleben, thank you.
3: Thank you.
1: Big news in Hollywood today. Paramount Skydance has struck a deal that clears a way for the studio to merge with Warner Brothers Discovery. As NPR's Madalie DelBarco reports, Paramount settled one lawsuit filed by 12 states and another by the Writers Guild of America.
6: Paramount's owners, CEO David Ellison and his billionaire father, are trying to quickly finalize the $111 billion takeover of its Hollywood rival Warner Brothers Discovery. The merger would combine Paramount's film and TV studios, CBS and the streamer Paramount Plus, with Warner's studios, HBO, CNN, and other cable networks. Today, Ellison announced a resolution to the antitrust suit filed by 12 state attorneys general. In a legal document, his company promised, among other things, to operate Paramount Pictures and Warner Brothers separately, at least for now, and to release at least 30 films a year. California Attorney General Rob Bonta led the coalition of state attorneys general whose antitrust suit had been set to begin in March.
7: The settlement is not a vote of support for this merger. It is not a blessing of the broader merger.
6: At a press conference in Los Angeles, Bonta told reporters he still doesn't think the companies should merge, but Paramount had addressed antitrust concerns and made concessions.
7: It must establish an independent film fund that it contributes to annually for purchasing indie films. It must establish a news editorial independence board to support CBS News's and CNN's continued editorial independence.
6: Paramount agreed to insulate CNN from corporate intervention, a demand made by several of the attorneys general who worried about the close ties between the Ellisons and President Trump. Today, the Writers Guild of America announced its own settlement with Paramount to prohibit layoffs of writers at CBS News for 5 years and to pay $17.5 million to the Guild's health funds. Both agreements were finalized over the weekend after Ellison threatened to pull Paramount out of California and floated the idea of moving to Tennessee or Texas. Reaction has been strong from those involved in a campaign to block the merger, including Hollywood writers and actors who had warned Bonta not to cave to Paramount.
8: We're disappointed that Attorney General Rob Bonta went back on his promise to enforce the law and protect consumers and workers.
6: Jessica Gonzalez is with the media advocacy organization Free Press, which plans to protest the settlement tomorrow outside of Paramount Studios.
8: The AG's capitulation marks a new low. It's a sad day for us who've been opposing this merger because it will cut jobs and raise prices, all as it consolidates the media into fewer hands. This weak deal contains nothing but unenforceable, empty Paramount promises.
6: Bonta. Told reporters there would be financial consequences if Paramount violates its consent decree, but for opponents, the settlement was unsettling. Alvaro Bedoya is a former brother's shareholder, $7 million a day if the deal isn't settled by October 1st. Ellison reportedly told his staffers he expects the merger to close in 2 weeks. Mandalit Del Barco, NPR News, Los Angeles.

0: You're listening to All Things Considered from NPR News. For generations, lavish weddings have been a rite of passage for many Nigerian families. Now, soaring living costs are forcing many couples to rethink that tradition. NPR's Jewel Bright reports from Lagos.
1: A Nigerian wedding. One part love story, three part spectacle. Celebrations can last for days, bringing together hundreds of guests, elaborate traditions, piles of food, and entire communities. But in Nigeria's cost of living crisis, that spectacle is shrinking. Curled up on the

0: names. For the couple's Yoruba family, a low-key wedding was simply against tradition. But with prices rising, the couple had to rethink their plans.
1: We didn't want anything loud. We felt like it was a waste of money.
0: More than a year on, Nigeria's economy may be showing signs of recovery. But for many households, the squeeze continues. High inflation and a weaker Nigerian naira are changing how young Nigerians spend. And now, higher global oil prices linked to the Iran war are adding pressure to fuel, transport and food costs, making saying I do in style even harder. The impact is being felt by businesses built around weddings. Fashion designer Precious Adeola says his bookings have fallen sharply.
2: Nowadays we have low-key weddings, so not the high-profile weddings anymore. The cost of living affected that a lot.
0: Adeola specializes in matching traditional wedding outfits for couples and their families, known locally as Ashwebi.
2: Back then now, we do 10, 15 for weddings, but nowadays probably we do 3, 4.
0: Traditionally, Nigerian weddings could mean 3 separate celebrations, a registry, a church ceremony, and a lavish cultural wedding. That meant big business for the wedding industry.
3: We barely have weddings to plan, and it is really, really affecting our businesses.
0: Khadija Lawal has been a wedding planner for over 2 decades.
3: When I started planning wedding many years ago, weddings were a community celebration. Everyone was welcome. But now, the first thing every couple tells you is, we need a guest list, no more than 30 to 50 people. This is not who we are. And it is so sad to watch. Nobody understands what is going on.
1: In between, and then it just
0: back at the apartment, Kemi and Dari are playing with their 5-month-old son, Fisayo, who has just woken up from a nap. He was born 11 months after their wedding. And Kemi says the cost of having a baby makes her even more glad they kept the wedding small.
4: We didn't have to struggle.
1: No, we didn't. Got everything all figured out. My advice to any couple is
4: to plan
1: properly. Have so much money.
4: Kids are expensive.
1: That is enough.
0: For Kemi and Dari, the choice was simple. Spend less on the wedding and save more for the life that comes after it. And across Nigeria, a tradition long associated with lavish celebration is being reshaped by a new economic reality. Jewel Bright, NPR News, Lagos.
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0: hundreds of people from their homes. But for the village of Quinnahawk, it also flooded a critical piece of their past, an archaeological dig site. KYUK's Samantha Watson reports on efforts to excavate that past before it's gone.
1: The day after ex-Typhoon Halong hit their coastal village, Jenny Matthew and her husband rode a four-wheeler along the torn-up beach, assessing the damage. Suddenly, something caught her eye.
2: I said to my husband, "Look, what's that?" We stopped. He got up and took it, and it was that bowl.
1: The bowl was wooden and smooth. It was carved by Quinnahawk residents around 500 years ago. The storm had unearthed it from an archaeological dig site called Nunahluk that sits near the village. It's one of the best examples of Yupik culture and life before Western contact. The storm scattered thousands of these artifacts along the coastline.
2: That's when we started riding slowly to look for artifacts.
1: Now, a team of archaeologists is here on an emergency dig to recover as much as possible before the next big storm. Carlotta Hillerdahl is one of them. She's been coming to this dig site for years. She was home in Scotland when she heard about the artifacts.
3: I was crying. It was a horrible feeling.
1: The whole archaeological site is about the size of two Olympic-sized pools, but the emergency dig area is smaller, about the size of a backyard pool. It's a hole that has been dug around the buried remnants of several sod houses that are centuries old. Hillerdahl and others have been systematically digging deeper and deeper down. Her trowel touches something solid, and she brushes away the dirt to reveal the stern face of a wooden doll.
3: So we have find quite a lot of these, but this one is nice because it looks like it has a painted face, which is quite unusual.
1: Archaeologist Rick Connect leads the dig. He says thawing permafrost revealed significant amounts of these objects in the early 2000s. The community decided to save these pieces of their culture and contact him. Connect says they've watched the Bering Sea creep closer and closer to the site. Shorelines in this part of Alaska are now more vulnerable to erosion due in part to decreasing sea ice and permafrost thaw. Both trends are fueled by human-caused climate change. Last October's storm closed the distance even more. Now, at some high tides, seawater can reach into the pit.
4: That's tough. It's like every bit as tough as working in front of bulldozers.
1: In October, the flooding was so extensive that the site was covered by feet of water that took many valuable objects when it receded. They're worried it could happen again.
4: I'll be damned if I'm going to leave this for the waves. It's like you might as well take all those pieces of artwork we're finding and skip it off into the Bering Sea.
1: That artwork includes hand-carved animals, sewing needles, ornate wooden masks, and pieces of kayaks.
5: We all as humans want to know who we are and where we come from. And having the Nunavik there for us strengthens that.
1: Elizabeth Church is the director of Quinnahawk Heritage, Inc., a nonprofit that oversees the Nunavik dig. It also manages a cultural center that stores all the artifacts. Church says seeing the artifacts exploded onto the beach was traumatic. It underscored the community's desire to steward their ancestors' belongings.
5: They are interwoven into us as people. We feel a great sense of responsibility to care for them well and to take them into the future with us.
1: She also says that many of the objects recovered show a history of resilience and inventiveness. There's evidence of people adapting to environmental change and making technological progress.
5: When you know that you come from a people that were so resilient and so capable and so talented and so smart, you get a boost, and it's amazing.
1: As the community is still repairing storm damage to homes and infrastructure, that boost might be of use right now. For NPR News, I'm Samantha Watson in Quinnahawk, Alaska.
6: Finally, today we remember the musician Chad Gilbert, who died this weekend. He was a founding member and lead guitarist for the pop-punk band Newfound Glory, known for songs like this one, Head On Collision.
7: What's up? I'm Chad. I play guitar for the band.
0: Gilbert did many interviews over the years. One stands out. In 2002, just a few years after the band formed, it was the subject of a behind-the-scenes documentary called The Story So Far. And the project offered a glimpse of an early Chad Gilbert and what made him remarkable, according to his bandmates.
7: Chad. Chad's a great guy, you know?
8: Chad. Let's talk about Chad. About Chad.
0: Here's drummer Cyrus Baluki.
7: He gets called Dad a lot of times. He does handle a lot of the business in this band. He makes the phone calls, he talks to people. So I do respect him for that. But at the same time, you know, he can act like a little kid. He seriously can.
6: Gilbert was 17 years old when he helped start the band in 1997. Several of his bandmates noted both his paternal maturity and his playful spirit.
8: He's like this little boy in like a man costume. Likes wrestling.
9: He likes wrestling, so if you want to bring him cool stuff, he likes to rock. Bring him presents. Keychains of the Rock, posters, shirts, tank tops.
8: What?
9: He loves wrestling dolls.
8: I have wrestling toys.
6: His guitar playing and songwriting also featured in hits like My Friends Over You, on 14 studio albums, and when Newfound Glory played major stages and festivals around the world for decades.
0: In 2021, Chad Gilbert announced he had liver cancer. Then, earlier this year in March, that he had brain cancer. Just before that, he had spoken with the podcast It's Not a Phase about balancing his music with his medical treatment.
10: I would go to the studio, record guitar tracks, go to my hospital appointment, get a heart scan, and then I'd record guitars and I'd do immunotherapy treatment back to the studio.
6: His wife, Lisa Semirelli, and his bandmates announced that he died on the morning of Sunday, September 20th. Chad Gilbert was 45 years old.

0: 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I'm Juana Summers.
1: And I'm Scott Detrow. Last October, remnants of a typhoon swept through western Alaska, causing widespread flooding and displacing

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Umyaksuki aki nabukluki. We touch a lot of car coming, and I got with touch a lot of car coming, and I got with touch a lot of car coming, and I got with touch a lot of car coming, and I got with touch a lot of car coming, and I got with touch a lot of car coming, and I got with touch a lot of car coming, and I got with touch a lot of car coming, and I got with touch a lot of car coming, and I got with touch a lot of car coming, and I got with touch a lot of car coming, and I got with touch a lot of car coming, and I got with touch a lot of car coming, and I got with touch a lot of car coming, and I got with touch a lot of car coming, and I got with touch a lot of car coming, and I got with touch a lot of car coming, and I got with touch a lot of car coming, and I got with touch a lot of car coming, and I got with touch a lot of car coming, and I got with touch a lot of car coming, and I got with touch a lot of car coming, and I got with touch a lot of car coming, and I got with touch a lot of car coming, and I got with touch a lot of car coming, and I got with touch a lot of car coming, and I got with touch a lot of car coming, and I got with touch a lot

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And if you spoke at all, you just said hi to Big John. Somebody said he came from New Orleans, where he got in a fight over a Cajun queen and a crashing blow from a huge right hand.

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Through the dust and the smoke of this man-made hell walked a giant of a man that the miners knew well, grabbed a sagging timber and gave out with a groan.

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With Jackson timbers they started back down. Then came that rumble way down in the ground. And the smoke and gas belched out of that mine. 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

next plane home. 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

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When the postman come to me and he handed me a letter, I was as happy as I could be. 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

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I'm real nervous, but it sure is fun. 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It drives me crazy. 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
1: 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The tune called Mexico or Crazy.

Yeah.

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0: Good morning. TV networks are working together to protest President Trump's attack on CNN. We hear from a former CNN correspondent who was also kicked out of the White House in this hour of Morning Edition from NPR News. States that sued to stop Paramount's merger with Warner Brothers Discovery are dropping their opposition. I'm Steve Inskeep.
1: And I'm Layla Faldin. California Attorney General Rob Bonta explains what's in the settlement. Also, new evidence answers the old question. Did Thomas Jefferson, the writer of All Men Are Created Equal, have children born into slavery? It's Tuesday, September 22nd. On this day in 1862, Abraham Lincoln issued the first Emancipation Proclamation, declaring all enslaved people in the Confederacy free if the fighting continued. The news is next.
2: Live from NPR News in Washington, I'm Korva Coleman. The Secretary General of the United Nations has opened this week's high-level debate with a stark warning about today's fractured world. NPR's Michelle Kellerman reports his term ends this year, but he says he's not ready to look back.
3: Political divides have deepened, the climate crisis is a daily reality, and artificial intelligence is moving at a speed that has stunned even those who created it. Those are some of the warnings from UN Secretary General Antonio Guterres. He's calling for cooperation on these global challenges and an end to conflicts, from Russia's war in Ukraine to the U.S. war with Iran. In the Middle East, Guterres calls the Hamas October 7th attack on Israel abhorrent and says what follows was an onslaught on Palestinians unlike anything he's seen as Secretary General. And he's warning that violence in the West Bank, in his words, raises the specter of ethnic cleansing. Michelle Kellerman, NPR News, the United Nations.
2: President Trump will also address the UN General Assembly shortly. Stocks open mixed this morning as a blockbuster entertainment merger moves closer to the finish line. NPR's Scott Horsley reports the Dow Jones Industrial Average slipped more than 40 points in early trading.
4: The $81 billion merger of Paramount Skydance and Warner Brothers Discovery looks set for the closing credits now that Paramount has reached a settlement with a dozen states that challenged the deal on antitrust grounds. California and other states dropped their complaint after Paramount agreed to boost its domestic movie production and guard the editorial independence of its TV news networks. Critics say the settlement doesn't go far enough and warn the combination of two big movie and TV companies will lead to reduced competition and higher prices. Crude oil prices fell for the fifth day in a row, while retail gasoline prices in the U.S. dipped by less than a penny a gallon overnight. AAA says the average price of diesel fuel is still climbing to another record high near $6.53. Scott Horsley, NPR News, Washington.
2: A grand jury in Mississippi has declined to issue any indictments in the death case of a young black man. Nolan Wells died over the 4th of July holiday off the Mississippi coast. The grand jury found that the cause and manner of his death was undetermined, but that drowning is likely based on a diagnosis by exclusion. Jackson County District Attorney Angel Myers McElrath.
5: After a thorough and exhaustive investigation, your grand jury met last week concerning the death investigation of Nolan Wells and unanimously returned a no true bill.
2: Wells was found dead on a coastal island after boating there with friends. The civil rights lawyer representing his family says Wells had an injury on the back of his head that remains unexplained. He has urged the state of Mississippi to continue investigating. This is NPR. A jury in Vermont has convicted a man of attempted murder in the shootings of three Palestinian college students. They were walking near his home nearly 3 years ago. The jury rejected Jason Eaton's insanity defense. He had claimed he was following orders from the CIA and Mossad. One of the students he shot was paralyzed. The man who was shot and wounded in Texas by an officer with U.S. Immigration and Customs Enforcement is speaking out. The shooting happened Sunday in Austin after a traffic stop. Katie McAfee of member station KUT has more.
6: 28-year-old Wilbur Rafael Garces Perez is originally from Venezuela. He told reporters over the phone in Spanish that he spent 4 hours in the hospital before being released with a bullet still lodged near the back of his neck. A spokesperson for his attorney interpreted the phone call.
7: When he arrived at the detention center at 4 a.m., he also complained about the pain and he had to sleep on the floor.
6: Garces Perez's attorneys say he entered the U.S. legally through a Biden-era parole program the Trump administration canceled. The Department of Homeland Security says Garces Perez had a final order of removal and that the agency is investigating the shooting. For NPR News, I'm Katie McAfee in Austin.
2: Supporters say Garces Perez is now leaving detention to receive more medical care. The National Weather Service has issued a flood watch for most of the state of New Mexico. Forecasters say monsoon rains will last through Thursday. They're warning of potentially dangerous flash flooding. I'm Corva Coleman, NPR News.
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0: 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I'm Steve Inskeep.
1: And I'm Leila Faldin. Good morning. The country's biggest news organizations are banding together to protest President Trump's attacks on journalists.
0: Yeah, media outlets including the New York Times and Fox News are suspending their use of what's called pool audio, video, and photographs of the president. That's where a small group of reporters follows the president around. NPR is a leader in the radio pool and will not use audio from White House events until further notice. Here's what they're all responding to. Reporters from CNN, MS Now, and Politico were banned from entering the White House because the president didn't like what they reported. Those news organizations have sued. Coming up, we'll speak with CNN's former White House correspondent Jim Acosta, who President Trump tried and failed to keep out of the White House during his first term. We begin with the latest news.
1: NPR's Brian Mann is following the developments and joins me now. Good morning, Brian.
2: Good morning, Leila.
1: So this expanded fast yesterday. What happened?
2: Well, really something we haven't seen before. You know, Trump's worked throughout his second term to pressure news organizations. He's used lawsuits and the power of regulatory agencies to threaten media companies when he doesn't like their coverage or their portrayals of him. But his latest move, blocking White House access for journalists from these three major news organizations, it triggered a very different, more unified response. First, we saw five major TV networks that provide that pool coverage Steve mentioned of Trump. They all announced they're suspending shared efforts as a protest against Trump's action. This decision to push back against the White House was made in part by Brian Boughton, who chairs the TV pool, and he announced the boycott in an email to pool video subscribers. Boughton is the Washington bureau chief of Fox News, an outlet that's often been perceived as friendly to Trump. Here's how Fox News reported on the network's joint decision.
3: Now, the White House television pool, which includes Fox News, releasing a joint statement, it reads the following. The public has a vital interest in receiving accurate, independent information about its government. No administration should restrict a news organization because it objects to its reporting, end quote.
2: Now, Leila, that protest then expanded through the day on Monday as other organizations, including the New York Times, NPR, and the Washington Post, announced they too were suspending use of shared pool photographs and audio. It's unclear how long this will last, but we did see it play out at one Trump event yesterday. There was a ribbon cutting for the new White House helipad, and you couldn't hear what the president was saying.
1: Yeah, I saw that. He was definitely talking, but we didn't hear anything that he said. What's Trump saying about the media's response?
2: Well, he really doubled down yesterday. Writing on his Truth social platform, he called CNN, MS Now, and Politico dangerous and a threat to democracy. In a statement sent to NPR, the White House argued that media access is a privilege for journalists, not a right. Then during an appearance in New York City with Mayor Zoran Mamdani, he mocked the media protest. He said, they were going to boycott me, but they never boycott me, so I wasn't very worried about that. Then late yesterday, Trump and the White House announced they're launching their own 24/7 video stream. They're calling it Trump TV.
1: A lawsuit was filed yesterday aimed at overturning Trump's ban. Where does that stand?
2: Yeah, so in their legal filing in federal court, these news organizations that are blocked from the White House called Trump's action an unprecedented attack on press freedoms and the First Amendment. That case is going to be heard by Judge Timothy Kelly, who heard a previous case in 2018 where the White House rescinded press access for a CNN reporter. The judge sided with CNN in that case. Media organizations are asking him to do much the same, and there's a hearing expected on Wednesday. This is all happening, of course, with the midterm elections just over 40 days away, and many of Trump's Republican allies have urged him to focus on issues like the economy, inflation, and high gas prices. Instead, much of the president's attention appears to be focused on his anger toward journalists.
1: NPR's Brian Mann. Thank you, Brian.
2: Thank you.
0: Why is the president focused that way? Let's bring in Jim Acosta. He's the former chief White House correspondent for CNN, who left the network last year and is now an independent journalist and host of The Jim Acosta Show. Mr. Acosta, good morning.
4: Hey, good morning, Steve. Great to be with you.
0: I'll remind people that Trump banned you from the White House in his first term when you were working for CNN. He didn't like your coverage. How did that turn out?
4: Well, the judge ruled in our favor. He granted a temporary restraining order, which resulted in the White House giving me my press pass back. And we dropped the lawsuit. And then the Trump White House dropped the whole thing. And I went back to work. So it worked out okay for me. And I've been very worried that he was going to escalate things during this second administration. That's what he's done.
0: What do you make of this second round of banning and the response of the press corps?
4: Well, I'm really happy to see the press banding together here. That's exactly what needed to take place. It's what should have taken place when the Associated Press was kicked out of the Oval Office and off of Air Force One a year and a half ago, when they refused to call the Gulf of Mexico the Gulf of America. That was ridiculous. That should have never taken place. You know, what took place with me back in November of 2018, it was one day after the midterms, when I was, you know, kicked out of the White House, that was, you know, aimed at one specific journalist. This is aimed at three specific news organizations, and we just can't allow that to happen. And so it's a good thing to see the press showing some solidarity. I think it gets the message across to the White House. And when, you know, Trump was speaking yesterday and there was no audio, I think they got the message, at least for now.
0: Now, there was some reporting suggesting that the president was shown or saw himself some coverage that he didn't like, and that might have been part of the motivation here. But as you think about this, why do you think the president has returned to this repeated tactic of attacking the media right now?
4: Well, Steve, I think he's in serious political trouble. I think there was a poll that came out yesterday that showed him at 29% approval ratings. I mean, that's Nixon, that's Trump, January 6th territory. That's not good for him or the Republican Party. So he's returned to the old tactic of going after one of his favorite boogeymen, which is the press. I don't think it's going to work this time around, because I think when people go to the gas station and fill up their gas tank, they're not thinking about the press and what's being reported. They don't see the price of gas as being fake news. They see it as being real news. But two things can be the same, can be true at the same time. You know, he can be going after the press as a distraction, but can also be dangerous for our democracy. And that's why I think it's so important right now to see the press banding together. The First Amendment is critical to our democracy, and without it, we're in a whole lot of trouble, and I think the public recognizes that.
0: Well, let's take the administration's complaint at face value here for a moment. Vice President Vance, speaking with reporters, backed up the president's point of view and cited a study by a conservative group that the coverage of the White House was 92% negative. Now, without even getting into that percentage, negative versus positive, when you were covering the White House, did you think of your stories as positive or negative?
4: No, I mean, I see it as doing the news. I mean, that's what we're doing here, right? We're covering stories that matter to the American people. We're covering the president of the United States. You know, one of the things that I found during the first administration of Donald Trump, Steve, is that he objected to, and I think his administration objected to, just regular old fact-checking. Donald Trump's war on the press really started on January 20th, on his inauguration day of his first term, when the press was reporting that his inauguration crowd size was not as large as Barack Obama's. He blew a gasket and started going after the press, and it's been troublesome ever since. I think by and large, what he objects to is us fact-checking him. And to me, the question becomes, you know, what do we do as journalists? Do we just allow truth to become lies and lies to become truth, or are we there to provide sort of a safety valve for the American people to make sure they're getting fair, accurate information at all times, no matter who's in charge, without fear or favor? Donald Trump doesn't like that concept. He would like to break apart that concept. It's why you're seeing him going after news organization after news organization. He's going after networks, even their comedians. But we can't let that deter us. We have to stand tough, especially in this moment as we're heading into the midterms. The public is counting on the press to stand tall. This is no time to bend the knee.
0: Jim Acosta is an independent journalist and former CNN White House correspondent. Jim, thanks so much.
4: Thanks, Steve.
1: Civil rights organizations are calling for an independent investigation after Immigration and Customs Enforcement agents shot a Venezuelan man Sunday in Austin, Texas. Greta Diaz-Gonzalez-Vasquez from member station KUT has more.
5: A day after Wilber Rafael Garces Perez was shot and detained by ICE, he said he hadn't received the proper medical care and still has a bullet lodged into his back. He talked on speakerphone during a press conference facilitated by his attorney, Kate Lincoln Goldfinch, on Monday. He said he's still in pain. The bullet fractured his collarbone, and doctors didn't risk removing the bullet because it was too close to his spine. Lincoln Goldfinch said that Garces Perez entered the country legally in 2024 and had a valid work permit. But a deportation order was issued after he missed a court hearing for his immigration case. Garces Perez was working delivering food and said he didn't realize he was being pulled over. He says the ICE agents only turned on their lights after they had sideswiped his car. On a post on X Sunday, the Department of Homeland Security said Homeland Security investigations will lead the inquiry into the shooting and the FBI will assist. HSI is the principal investigative arm of DHS. NPR has reached out to DHS with questions about the status of the investigation, including if body camera footage is available, but has not heard back. On Monday, the president of the League of United Latin American Citizens, Román Palomares, called for independent oversight of federal immigration enforcement.
6: No agency can be the sole judge of its own conduct. Not DHS, not ICE, and on this record, not the Department of Justice.
5: The shooting rattled the neighborhood where it took place. The owner of an ice cream shop who saw when Garcés Pérez was being detained says he approached one of the ICE agents and told him that his actions were un-American. The business owner, Carlos, asked NPR not to use his full name for fear of retaliation against his business. After being released from the hospital, Garcés Pérez is now being held at the South Texas Ice Processing Center in Pearsall, about 130 miles southwest of Austin. For NPR News, I'm Greta Díaz-González-Vázquez in Austin.
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0: On the next Fresh Air, cyber scams. Andy Greenberg from Wired Magazine tells us about a cybercrime operation in Southeast Asia that traps computer engineers into participating in schemes that defraud victims around the world of billions of dollars. We'll also talk about cyber attacks on American infrastructure and a scam involving our show. Join us.
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3: I'm Layla Faldin.
4: And I'm Michelle Martin. Good morning. Did he or didn't he? Did the third president of the United States, Thomas Jefferson, father children with Sally Hemings, a young woman he held in slavery? It's a 200-year-old question that has been infused with every idea and every deep passion connected with American debates about race, power, slavery, sex, and the mythology of the founding fathers. In 2011, a few strands of hair discovered inside Thomas Jefferson's personal Bible at the Smithsonian set off a winding scientific investigation to answer that question once and for all. And we have with us now the person who led that investigation. Richard Curran, who had a decades-long career at the Smithsonian and remains a distinguished scholar there, is the author of History by a Hair, a new book detailing the complicated process behind answering this question. Mr. Curran, welcome. Thank you for joining us.
5: Michelle, thank you for having me.
4: This is one of those things that just seems to kind of tear at people, at least some people anyway. Why is that?
5: Thomas Jefferson wrote the most famous phrase in American history, all men are created equal. And yet, if he bore children with Sally Hemings, who were born into slavery, it seemed like a paradox and a contradiction.
4: So you and your team were not the first to try to get this question answered. Can you just tell us about Eugene Foster's study in the late 1990s?
5: He found contemporary descendants who had the Jefferson Y chromosome, and then he found a descendant of Eston Hemings, Sally Hemings' youngest son. Coupling the historical evidence with that DNA evidence, it convinced, I think, most historians and a lot of people that Thomas Jefferson was indeed the father of Sally Hemings' children. Other people objected. Historians, the Scholars Commission, there were family members who said, wait a second, how do we know it was Thomas Jefferson? It could be another Jefferson male.
4: Was the sense that DNA science had progressed beyond the 1990s, or that there was sufficient material there to actually be tested?
5: Sure, it was a real question. And so I enlisted two scientists, Beth Shapiro, who was working with ancient DNA from extinct species, and her partner, Ed Green, both at the University of California, Santa Cruz. And Ed was trying to sequence Neanderthal DNA. And so these are two prominent people, and I said, can you try to do it? And they were trying to do it, and I thought it was possible, but I didn't know.
4: There's just so many twists and turns in this. This took 15 years, and I don't want to give away all of the spoilers, but the fact of the matter is the hair in the Bible, wasn't it?
5: Oh, well, we discovered there was a packet of hair that was not in the inventory when we first asked Monticello, a rich lock of hair. You open up the packet, and here's Thomas Jefferson's hair, you know, like a nice lock of hair staring in the face, looked very rich, and that hair yielded DNA. That
4: wow.
5: was the goal. And that hair, Michelle, I mean, you can't make this up. So the annotation on the packet for that hair was Thomas Jefferson's hair cut the day he died, July 4th, 1826. Mm. And that was the, you know, the key to sequencing his DNA.
4: That's amazing. I remember an interview with one historian some years ago who said, well, that's a moral impossibility.
5: Yeah.
4: So you can imagine that there are some people who really liked the story that this was not true or that this was slander.
5: And that wasn't untrue. I mean, people use it, you know, to tarnish Jefferson's reputation. Many family members felt they had a duty to do that.
4: Did anybody object? Did anybody say, no, I don't want to know?
5: And, you know, I brought it to, at the time I was doing this, I was the undersecretary of the Smithsonian. My colleague and friend, Lonnie Bunch, was director of the African American Museum. And I went to Lonnie at the time and I said, Lonnie, this could prove Jefferson was the father of Sally Hemings' children or not. Mm-hmm. And Lonnie told me very straight up, and he was building the African American Museum at the time. He said, this museum has to be built on a foundation of truth, whatever it is.
4: I mean, I think you're making an important point here, which is that there are many people who are descendants of Sally Hemings. I think one of the things you're saying is that those people could have been equally disappointed.
5: You know, when you're doing this kind of work, it's not just that people are test subjects or they're just DNA. They're people. They have lives. You know, in many families, it was hush, hush. Don't talk about your descent from Thomas Jefferson because people will laugh at you. Mm. One of the women I worked with, she used to say her father and uncle said, hey, you say that in our time, you get lynched.
4: Mm. What does 15 years of work by the dozens of people you interviewed, all the people you work with, what do we know?
5: Well, we know that there are descendants of Madison and Hemings and Esten Hemings that have a whole lot of Thomas Jefferson DNA. You actually had Hemings descendants that had more Thomas Jefferson DNA than the Jeffersons.
4: Than the known Jefferson descendants.
5: Yeah.
4: Okay.
5: And I should say, Michelle, I mean, I wouldn't make it a rule that the Hemings necessarily have more, but the Hemings certainly had more than was expected.
4: Do you think this answers the question? That Thomas Jefferson fathered children with Sally Hemings?
5: Yes. I mean, I think the DNA speaks for itself. Mm. One of the things that's still a hanging question in this is, you know, we only were able to identify descendants of Sally Hemings' two younger sons, Esten Hemings and Madison Hemings. Her two other children, Harriet and Beverly, boy and a girl, basically ran off from Monticello. Jefferson let them run off in 1822. They went to Washington, D.C. They passed as white. And they had families. Hmm. And so nobody knows about their descendants.
4: Your book arrives at a really interesting time because there is a fight now over the role of the Smithsonian. And I wonder what influence you think this book may have, arriving as it is now in the middle of this sort of fight we'll have on this question of what the Smithsonian's role is.
5: Well, look, this started out not because I was a Jefferson aficionado, not because I had, you know, something, you know, that I wanted to prove about Sally Hemings or her children. We found hair. We found evidence. And the job of Smithsonian curators, scientists, and others is to follow evidence and find out the truth about our history, about our natural world, about social relationships. So we're just doing our job.
4: Richard Curran, he is a distinguished scholar at the Smithsonian, and he's the author of History by a Hair, Thomas Jefferson, Sally Hemings, and Solving a 200-Year-Old Mystery. Richard Curran, thank you so much for talking
5: with
4: us.
5: Thank you, Michelle. Thank you.
4: This is NPR News.
3: If you have kids, you know how expensive childcare can be. And for many American families, the cost is only going up. And that's where a lot of grandparents are stepping in.
6: The reality is that this country hasn't invested in a childcare infrastructure that is flexible and affordable and reliable.
3: I'm Scott Detrow. How millions of grandparents are filling childcare gaps. That story on All Things Considered from NPR News.

0: Live from NPR News in Washington, I'm Dave Mattingly. President Trump is in New York, where moments ago he began addressing the UN General Assembly. The president is expected to focus largely on the war in Iran, which remains unresolved nearly 7 months after it began. The Trump administration is seeking to ground all Iranian commercial airline flights to further isolate the country. NPR's Hadil Al-Shalchi reports.
1: Treasury Secretary Scott Bessent told CNBC that the U.S. plans to, quote, shut down all Iranian commercial flights by forcing countries to cut off fuel, deny airline landing services, and not sell their tickets. He warned international airports and third-party service providers that assisting any Iranian carriers would result in their exclusion from the U.S. banking system. The new measures are part of the Trump administration's Operation Economic Outcast, which include a secondary set of U.S. sanctions on aviation services that deal with Iran. Major Iranian carrier Mahan Airlines said it suspended its flights to Turkey and Oman last week. Hadil Al-Shalchi, NPR News, Istanbul.
0: The war with Iran, trade, and the future of artificial intelligence are expected to be among the issues when President Trump meets with China's president. Trump and Xi Jinping are scheduled to meet at the White House on Thursday. No major agreements are expected to be announced. This is NPR News from Washington. The Trump administration is fast-tracking logging in some areas of Oregon recently burned by wildfires. April Ehrlich with Oregon Public Broadcasting says environmental groups are criticizing that move.
2: The U.S. Forest Service is proposing to log about 5,000 acres in central Oregon, where a wildfire burned this summer. The agency gave local tribes, counties, and the public just 1 week to weigh in. The Trump administration is invoking a new policy that fast-tracks post-fire logging. Environmental groups say the Forest Service is rushing a sensitive process. Eric Fernandez is with Oregon Wild.
3: This project may be the first of many where we see excessive logging on public lands after a fire with near zero public process.
2: Researchers say wildlife needs some dead trees left behind for food and shelter. Timber groups say those trees are a fire risk and need to be removed quickly before the wood quality degrades. For NPR News, I'm April Ehrlich in Portland, Oregon.
0: Southwestern Mexico is expecting heavy rains and flooding from Hurricane Polo. Earlier today, the storm in the eastern Pacific strengthened into a Category 5 hurricane with top sustained winds of 160 miles per hour. In New Mexico, flood watches are posted across the state with heavy rains expected over the next 48 hours. I'm Dave Mattingly, NPR News in Washington.

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1: This is Morning Edition from NPR News. I'm Amy Martinez.
2: I'm Steve Inskeep.
3: And I'm Leila Faldin. Good morning. The biggest merger in Hollywood history is a bit closer to reality after states suing to stop it agreed to a settlement.
2: Paramount's Skydance wants to buy Warner Brothers Discovery in a deal valued at $111 billion. Paramount's owners have agreed to some concessions to resolve the antitrust lawsuit that was filed by various state attorneys general, including California's Rob Bonta.
4: This settlement is not a vote of support for this merger. It is not a blessing of the broader merger.
2: We will put questions to California's attorney general in a moment after we hear the details.
3: NPR culture correspondent Mandalit Del Barco is covering this in Los Angeles and joins me now. Good morning, Mandalit.
5: Good morning, Leila.
3: So tell us what Paramount CEO David Ellison has promised in exchange for the settlement.
5: Well, for one thing, Ellison and company agreed to operate Paramount Pictures and Warner Brothers Studios separately for now. They promised to spend $300 million more to make movies in the U.S. And the court documents they signed say that in the first 2 years, the combined company will release at least 30 films a year, and at least four of those independent films. But it's unclear what it means that half of those films would be produced jointly.
3: What about the company's news businesses?
5: Well, Ellison bought Paramount last year with the help of his billionaire father, Larry Ellison, who has ties to President Trump. Paramount runs CBS News, which has gone through many changes since then. And the state attorneys general worried that the merger would also affect news coverage of CNN, that's currently run by Warner Brothers. In the deal, Paramount agreed to create a board to establish editorial independence for CBS and CNN. But the decree says the members will be appointed by the directors of the merged company. And we should note, Leila, that Warner Brothers Discovery and one of Paramount's businesses, Paramount Plus, are financial supporters of NPR.
3: How are critics of the merger reacting to this settlement?
5: Well, some politicians and many writers, actors, and other workers in Hollywood fear that this merger will lead to layoffs, fewer choices, and price gouging for audiences. They're skeptical of Paramount's promises, and they say they don't want so much consolidated power in the hands of the Ellisons. Alvaro Bedoya is a former federal trade commissioner, and he advises one of the groups involved in the Block the Merger coalition. He told NPR he's upset that the attorneys general caved to Paramount after Ellison and company threatened to move their studios out of California.
6: They censored and bullied their way to the top here. This is coming at a moment when people already perceive media freedom to be at risk.
5: Bedoya Mote said just last Friday, President Trump barred journalists from CNN and two other media organizations from the White House.
3: Paramount also settled another lawsuit filed by the Writers Guild of America. What happened there?
5: Well, the WGA said in a statement that Paramount agreed to prohibit layoffs of CBS News writers. They also settled because it was too expensive to continue suing Paramount without support from the attorneys general. NPR also heard from screenwriter Jacob Tobiah, a WGA member, who says two of his TV shows he sold were canceled during media consolidations, and he predicts this deal will be terrible for artists.
7: This mega merger will be used as a chance for the Ellisons to censor content that is politically inconvenient or doesn't align with what they think America should look like.
5: David Ellison defends his deal as being pro-worker and pro-consumer, and a judge still has to approve the merger. Ellison thinks it could be done in 2 weeks.
3: NPR's culture correspondent Mandalit Del Barco in Los Angeles. Thank you, Mandalit.
5: Thank you.
1: We called California Attorney General Rob Bonta for more on why he settled the case and what the settlement means. So, Attorney General, let's start with the timing of the settlement. Last month, Variety started reporting that David Ellison was threatening to move Paramount out of California beginning on October 1st. That's a threat that Governor Gavin Newsom says he took seriously. How much did that factor into getting this deal done right now?
8: Not at all. You know, we can't control what a company does or doesn't do. We focused on our antitrust concerns in this case.
1: Well, one of the things I wanted to ask about specifically was the editorial board that we hear is being created by the settlement to oversee CNN and CBS News. First off, who picks the people on the board? Will the state of California have any input in that?
8: The state of California will have no input in it. No government entity will have any input into it, which is appropriate. Mm-hmm. It will consist of seasoned, experienced, hopefully trusted journalists who know the craft and know the need for independence and objectivity and fairness.
1: There are a lot of people, Attorney General, that can assume or claim that they know how to do a journalist's job. So, I mean, how do you know that the people picking this editorial board are someone that would say would meet the requirements of what this settlement is?
8: This is something that was in the settlement agreement. So it means that all the parties agreed that editorial independence is important. And I think that's the whole goal. There are some requirements around independence as a body as well to make sure that there's not, conflict or bias. So the details, I think, were very well thought out and help ensure a robust independent editorial board.
1: How confident are you that it will have teeth?
8: I'm confident. And it's there. It's a benefit from the insight, experience, and thinking of great journalists that are centering and emphasizing independence, objectivity, fact-based reporting.
1: What will you do, though, if you start to suspect that the editorial integrity of CNN and CBS News gets compromised despite this editorial board? Will you do anything?
8: Well, our case was an antitrust case, and so the case was not about reporting and
1: but
8: journalism.
1: It's part of the agreement, though.
8: It is. And that was something that was important to our coalition. I think it's important to the American people. And if they do not follow the requirements that are in our consent decree, then we will have an auditor that will help us identify any failures to comply with the requirements, and then we can go to court.
1: Is there anything in the deal that you wish you had gotten but had to concede to?
8: No, the concessions were being made by the proposed merged company. We were making demands, and we were requiring that there be certain conditions and commitments. And we got a great set of all those to address our concerns and with the antitrust side, as well as to make sure we have significant, massive contributions, transformational, I'll say, in domestic production and theatrical release that will really put a shot in the arm of Hollywood and the economy and be good for jobs and workers in L.A., California, and in our country.
1: What's your response to people that will look at this settlement and be frustrated by the terms of it?
8: I respect their position. I understand their position. I'm grateful that so many people are concerned and following issues related to our economy, to corporate consolidation and market concentration. That's a good thing. We landed at this deal resolving our antitrust concerns and making very significant commitments that support workers' jobs, the economy, our state, and our country.
1: Rob Bonta is the Attorney General of California. Attorney General, thank you very much.
8: My great pleasure. Thanks for having me.
1: This is NPR News.

0: In the early 1800s, Alaska's Tlingit people fought a war against Russian invaders. It inspired a new opera performed entirely in the Tlingit language. Next time, here and now.
1: Our phones hold a lot of stuff, right? 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
3: Good morning. I'm Layla Faldin. Voting starts today for Fat Bear Week. That's the competition for bears in Alaska's Katmai National Park. People can watch the bears fishing on live webcams and decide who's working hardest to prepare for hibernation. The park superintendent says there are more cubs lately, so there's a new generation of fat bears in the running. Last year's winner was a 1,200-pound bear named Chunk. He's back this year, so voters have a lot to weigh. It's Morning Edition.
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5: It's Morning Edition from NPR News. I'm Steve Inskeep.
3: And I'm Layla Faldin. A new study finds the wearable devices that so many people use to track their daily exercise just aren't that accurate. The research shows the smartwatches and fitness trackers overestimate how many calories are being burned. The lead author of that study is Jason Kosterna. He's an associate professor of exercise science at Florida International University, and he joins me now. Good morning and welcome to the program.
6: Good morning. Thank you for having me.
3: So, Jason, how inaccurate are the readings people are getting?
6: So in our study, we found that there's a typical error of about 15 to 25%, and that varies in our study based on individuals' body fat percentage.
3: Were the devices less accurate for certain people?
6: Right. And that's one of the big findings of our study is that the body fat percentage of an individual was correlated with an increased error in how many calories the watch said you were burning. So individuals with higher body fat percentage were getting estimates that were less accurate.
3: As in less accurate that they were burning less or more?
6: So the watch was telling them that they burned more calories. So in our study, if you were in a high body fat percentage of 35 or 40%, you might look down and see 100 calories on your watch. Yeah. And in reality, you might have only burned 50 or 60.
3: What's your theory about why it's less accurate on people with higher body fat percentages?
6: The watches that people wear on their wrist are trying to do something relatively complicated. They're taking user-entered info when you set up your watch, like your age, your gender, your height, and your weight, and then trying to calculate using heart rate information, maybe accelerometer data of how much your wrist is moving and in what movement pattern, and trying to calculate how many calories you have burned given those characteristics and those movement profiles. And so when those estimates are made, there is a high chance that there's some mistakes made along the way. And in particular, individuals with higher body fat percentage may not have that equation calibrated as well.
3: Did you only look at calories burned, or did you also see if things like heart rate or step counts were accurate as well?
6: We focused on heart rate and calories. Okay. And while there was technically some significance for heart rate, for most purposes, for most people, heart rate was actually fairly accurate within a beat or two.
3: And were there certain brands or types that performed better than others?
6: Each brand did have a significant error overall. Apple technically performed better than most. We were using an Apple Watch, and so it performed the best. The Samsung and Garmin apps watches had some errors, and then the Fitbit may look the best in some of our data, but it also had some device characteristic errors that we saw at a slightly higher rate.
3: And really quickly, now that people know this, what should they do with the information?
6: So when you look at the watches estimates that they're giving you, you want to be conservative, especially if you're someone at a higher body fat percentage.
3: Jason Kosterna is an associate professor at Florida International University. Thank you for your time.
6: Thank you.
3: This is Morning Edition from NPR News. I'm Leila Fadel.
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0: From Marketplace in Washington, I'm Kimberly Adams. The U.S.

0: million U.S. households heat their homes during the winter with heating oil, according to the U.S. Energy Information Administration.
1: A typical household in the Northeast might use anywhere between 800 and 1,000 gallons during a heating season. And obviously, with the numbers we're talking about now, that's a $6,000 bill compared to maybe a $3,500 or $4,000 bill in previous years.
0: It's just another way war in the Middle East and Ukrainian attacks on Russian refineries are straining energy markets and hurting consumers, says Rabobank's Joe DeLora.
2: Everything is connected. It's one web and just there's different tugs at different ends of the spider web.
0: He says if we end up having a colder than expected winter, that would push up demand for heating oil even more.
2: Induced demand from a colder winter, it just adds a little more stress onto an extremely stressed system.
0: Increasing the price of heating oil and diesel. I'm Elizabeth Trovall for Marketplace.
3: Let's do the numbers. The Dow Jones Industrial Average is down 217 points. That's about 0.4%. The S&P 500 is effectively flat, and the NASDAQ is up 0.4%. The 10-year Treasury yield is down at 4.96%.
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3: We're well into college football season. It's a huge pull for universities in terms of bragging rights and money. But just how much of that money goes to the athletes actually playing the game is a closely held secret of the various sports programs. But reporters from The Athletic went digging and came up with some numbers on just how much schools are paying for their football roster. And there's a huge range. Some teams spend as little as $8 million to pay the players, others more than $50 million. Sam Kahn Jr. is a senior writer at The Athletic and contributed to the project. Sam, welcome.
5: Thanks for having me.
3: College football players have only been allowed to be paid directly since like 2021, and schools can now pay them up to about $20 million. But your reporting shows top programs are spending as much as three times more. How are schools getting around that limit?
5: There's two different buckets of money that players can be paid from in college sports. One, there's the direct revenue sharing, which went into effect in 2025 after the House versus NCAA settlement cleared the way for schools to directly pay players. Because up until that point, schools were not allowed to pay players directly. They had to funnel it through a third party. And even that only started, as you mentioned, in 2021. And that's the name, image, and likeness, the NIL bucket. Now, the House settlement in 2025 allowed schools to pay directly and with a cap initially of $20.5 million. This year, it's up to $21.3 million. Anything above that has to be through third-party NIL, which is subject to approval from the College Sports Commission, the governing body that enforces and overviews these deals.
3: So what did you actually find, though?
5: When you look at the schools in the top 15, top 20 of this list, that's where most of the schools that are going to contend for the college football playoff and contend for a national championship are going to come from. The schools at the bottom, are there going to be some that are going to be able to make it? Sure. And if you're able to have a set of circumstances that enable you to get there, that's absolutely possible every year. But there's no doubt that if you have more money and you have more resources, you're going to be able to attract the better players. And if you're going to attract the better players, that gives you a better chance to win, bottom line.
3: There's a bill in Congress, the Protect College Sports Act, that would let schools spend an additional $22 million on player compensation. But given your reporting that some of these schools are already spending $50 million, what would this legislation actually change?
5: Basically, it would put a cap, a hard cap, essentially, on what a school can spend. It would basically turn the revenue sharing cap that we have, keep that in place, and then add a cap for how much they can fund beyond that. If the bill were to pass, which I think there's still a lot of hurdles to get that done, the hope from leadership that is trying to pass this is that it would slow

0: down and potentially hard cap what the spending could be at all levels.
1: Now, critics are arguing that this legislation hands conferences even more control over athletes just as they were starting to gain more financial leverage. What provisions in particular are they concerned about?
0: In pro sports like the NFL, the NBA, Major League Baseball, there are players' unions that are representing the players and that can negotiate at the bargaining table for what they want and make concessions or make assertions of what they want. If this bill passes, that really, it doesn't necessarily eliminate it because there's nothing in the bill that prevents collective bargaining from happening. But I think there's a fear from opponents of this bill that it would essentially squash any shot that athletes would have to have a voice at the table when it comes to setting the rules of play and the structure of the sport.
1: Sam Kahn Jr. is a senior writer at The Athletic. Thank you so much.
0: Thank you.
1: In Washington, I'm Kimberly Adams with the Marketplace Morning Report. 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
3: Ask an Alaskan is back on KYUK TV. 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

0: Live from NPR News in Washington, I'm Korva Coleman. President Trump is asking aloud whether he should wipe out the nation of Iran. Trump is addressing the annual opening session of the UN General Assembly in New York. He says he has a big decision to make. He wondered if Iran would make a deal with him, or Trump asked if he should quickly annihilate Iran. And Trump asked if he should, quote, drive them into hell with no chance of survival. The president says he thinks he'll make a deal with Iran right after the midterm elections because he says it doesn't make any sense for Iran not to. Before Trump's remarks, Secretary of State Marco Rubio told Fox News it's possible Trump might meet Iranian leaders on the UN sidelines.
1: I don't think anything is scheduled at this point, but we're certainly open to something like that, especially if it has the prospects of leading to something positive and ultimately achieving the goal of what this is all about, and that is the fact that Iran can never have a nuclear weapon.
0: It's not clear if Iranian leaders will meet Trump following his questions about whether to annihilate their country. Separately, Trump is scheduled to meet with Ukraine's President Volodymyr Zelensky on the UN sidelines. NPR's Michelle Kellerman reports the focus of their talks is expected to be ending Russia's war with Ukraine.
2: In a social media post, President Trump says the, quote, ridiculous and never-ending war with Ukraine must be ended, saying Russia has lost control of its diesel oil industry. Ukrainian President Volodymyr Zelensky says if Russia stops attacking Ukrainian infrastructure, his country will stop attacking Russian energy. The European Union's top diplomat, Kaya Kallas, is also putting the onus on Moscow.
3: The pressure should be on the aggressor to stop attacking civilian infrastructure, and I'm sure that Ukrainian will respond the same way.
2: And she says there should be accountability for Russia's aggression. Michelle Kellerman, NPR News, New York.
0: Young Americans without college degrees are seeing one of the strongest job markets in decades. NPR's Windsor Johnston reports unemployment among these workers is at a low.
4: The Burning Glass Institute says the job market looks much different for recent college graduates who are having a harder time finding work. Georgetown University economist Harry Holzer says one reason is the strength of the construction industry.
5: I do think the construction sector is strong right now. You know, all these data centers being built. Is creating a lot of jobs for skilled construction workers.
4: Holzer says more baby boomers are retiring from the skilled trades just as immigration slows. And with some immigrants reluctant to seek work, more jobs are opening up for other workers. Windsor Johnston, NPR News.
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6: You're listening to Statewide News from Alaska Public Media. I'm Ava White. The Air Force is asking for public input on a plan to begin work in an area on Eielson Air Force Base where a small nuclear reactor would be located. KUAC's Tim Ellis reports.
7: Ever since the 1950s, a 20-megawatt coal-fired heat and power plant has provided energy for Eielson. But if all goes according to plan, the base would be the first U.S. military installation to be powered, at least partly, by a 5-megawatt microreactor. The Air Force's proposed site is located near wetlands, so the agency must first ask for public comment on the project, as required by federal law.
8: This is kind of standard procedure for construction in the interior. There's a lot of wetlands in Alaska, and you know, I'm sure that they're following the Clean Water Act, and they're going through that process. And so, no, I'm not aware of any concerns with anyone in our agency.
7: Jeff Durham is the director of the Salcha Delta Soil and Water Conservation District. He says his agency is aware of the project, but isn't involved in it. And he says his office probably won't submit comments on it because federal agencies generally comply with federal laws. Members of the public can offer comments, but they must be submitted to the Eielson Public Affairs Office no later than September 30th. The Air Force has already been gathering data on the site for a draft environmental assessment of the project, as required by federal law. Agency officials said that that work was completed in July. The officials said in an emailed response to questions that the work included delineating wetlands around the site near Spruce Lake, located east of the south end of the main runway. Air Force officials hope to get the microreactor built and operational in 2030. In Delta Junction, I'm Tim Ellis.
6: Influenza-related illnesses killed 36 Alaskans during the 2025-2026 flu season, according to the Alaska Section of Epidemiology. The Alaska Beacon reports the information was released alongside a bulletin recommending flu shots for all Alaskans that are at least 6 months old who do not have a medical condition affected by a flu shot. The state's weekly flu report shows cases of flu have been on the rise since mid-August. In the most recent season, Alaska experienced more influenza cases and deaths during each of the previous 3 years, according to epidemiologists. And according to state data, only 23% of Alaskans that are at least 19 years old were vaccinated for the flu during the prior flu season, less than half the estimated national average. That likely contributed to the severity of the last flu season, as did a November spike in cases, which mirrored national trends, according to the report. This is Alaska Public Media.
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12: It's Morning Edition from NPR News. Good morning. I'm Steve Inskeep.
13: And I'm Leila Fadel. President Trump addressed world leaders at the United Nations General Assembly in New York, looking to project strength and momentum after a series of legal and political setbacks. Trump cast his administration as a global problem solver, confronting threats and leading through strength. He also defended his handling of the war with Iran that the U.S. and Israel started as world leaders grapple with the war's impacts on energy markets and the global economy. NPR White House correspondent Franco Ordonez has been following the visit and listening for us, and he joins us now. Good morning.
14: Good morning, Leo.
13: Okay, so what stood out to you in Trump's speech?
14: Yeah, I mean, it started off as a very laudatory, almost campaign-like speech where Trump boasted that America's back. I mean, he really delivered a very rosy picture of what's actually happening, given the challenging economy that we're all seeing. You know, he talked up his border policies and work to address crime. He then quickly pivoted to Iran, calling Tehran the bullies of the Middle East. And with Iranian officials actually in the room, Trump said he had a big decision to make. And he said he had to make a deal and let them rebuild, or he said, quote, do I annihilate the Islamic Republic, he went on to say, or do I drive them into hell with no chance of survival? But Leila, what he did not say, though, was how he plans to resolve the enduring conflict.
13: Okay, that's quite a jump, a deal or annihilation. What about his plans to meet one-on-one with leaders on the sidelines? Who's he meeting with?
14: Yeah, Trump's also going to be meeting today with the Ukrainian President Volodymyr Zelensky, the British Prime Minister Andy Burnham, as well as Gulf leaders and Venezuela's interim President Delcy Rodriguez. I did speak earlier with Richard Fontaine, who served in the George W. Bush White House and now runs the Center for a New American Security. You know, he says the significance of those meetings speak to the changing role of the UN as an institution, and some would say a weakening role.
15: The meat of the diplomacy will be done in the private meetings, not at the UN Security Council or in the UN General Assembly.
14: The reality is members of the UN Security Council often struggle to come up with agreements on key issues.
13: A UN panel just called for stronger safeguards on artificial intelligence agents. How big of an issue will this be at this year's assembly?
14: Yeah, it's a big issue. It's at the top of the agenda. Leaders are going to try to come to some kind of global agreement on guardrails. The dilemma, though, as outlined to me by Heather Conley, who worked on European issues in the Bush State Department, is that so many of these issues revolve around China, and President Xi Jinping won't be there.
16: So this is the challenge, and I think what, in many ways, we have global leaders coming to New York to offer their own set piece speeches, how they look at the world. But the world will not be looking towards New York on Wednesday and Thursday of this week. They're going to be looking at Washington.
14: Yeah, instead of flying to New York, Xi will be traveling to Washington for a state dinner.
13: So they'll be focused on Washington. But does that make sense, given these are two superpowers?
14: I mean, I think the issue often is timing. I mean, you just have global energy prices rising, global food prices rising. This is a big moment where the world comes together to deal with these issues. And just talking with Heather Connolly about this, in some ways, it's going to be kind of lost or drowned out by the domestic and international politics.
13: That's White House correspondent Franco Ordonez. Thank you, Franco.
14: Thank you.
17: Thanks for coming by our studio, sir. Ian Bremmer is also listening with us. He is president of the Eurasia Group, a global political risk consultancy, and he joins us from, are you in New York, Ian?
18: I am absolutely
17: got
18: in New
17: it,
18: York
17: got
18: State.
17: It. Glad you're back with us. The president, I would say, watching this speech, ended in a fairly conventional way, talked about global cooperation for the good of humanity, actually got some applause from the diplomats in the room. But how does that match with his recent actions?
18: Well, it doesn't match with starting a big war in Iran. That's something that not only the American people didn't vote Trump in for, but also the rest of the world is very unhappy with. And they're paying for it, right? I mean, the inflation is a lot greater. The food cost spikes, the energy price spikes a lot greater for most of the countries attending Trump's speech, especially in the global south. And that's hurting them politically, even though they had nothing to do with starting the war or continuing it. There's also the big point that he made on Venezuela, where he said not only did he arrest the outlaw dictator Nicolas Maduro, but he promoted his oil deal and said to the victor belongs the spoils. It would be hard to come up with a more antithetical statement to the United Nations Charter that the Americans, of course, actually drafted back in San Francisco, World War II, on the ashes of that. Than what Trump had to say. So, I mean, clearly his unilateralism, his transactionalism, and his short-termism, while understood by the 193 member states of the United Nations, not appreciated by them. And those aren't applause lines, Steve.
17: What do you make of the president's statements on Iran? And Franco Ordonez just a moment ago referred to them, essentially musing over what to do. Maybe I should let them rebuild. Maybe I should drive them into hell. What does that tell you about the president's strategy and his understanding of the situation that he faces in that region?
18: Well, you could call the strategy mixed. You could say he doesn't know what to do. He doesn't want this war to be continuing. He thought it was going to be over briefly. President Trump had a huge win at the beginning of the year when he was able to not only remove Nicolas Maduro from power, but actually install essentially a regime that was much more aligned with the U.S. and hostile with countries like Cuba and China. On the back of that, he decided to engage in a war in Iran that he thought would be over within days. He thought the Iranians were going to capitulate. They were ready to surrender. There was nothing left of him. You are 7 months into this. It is still going on. It's very unpopular in the U.S. There are big costs for Americans, for those around the world. So the fact that he's still musing about, I don't know if I'm going to negotiate, maybe I'll meet with the Iranian president, though he's not the guy that actually makes the decisions on the ground, or maybe I'll annihilate them. We've heard him talk about those choices literally on dozens of occasions over the course of the last 7 months, and yet here we are. Steve, the most remarkable thing about where the United States is on Iran has not been all the threats and the rhetoric. It's been the comparative constraint. It's the unwillingness to use ground troops, to take the oil, to attack Karg Island, all of the things that potentially would be wildly escalatory against the much less powerful Iran, but would also lead to major consequences for the global economy and for America's allies in the Gulf. And that's why Trump has been so restrained. So he's frustrated, he's impatient, but he doesn't have great options.
17: There was this narrative that the president was desperate to get a deal before the midterm elections so that he could have a better economic picture to show to voters. Now he says in this speech, quote, I believe we'll make a deal after the election. What is the logic, if any, to thinking that after the election you'd have a better chance of making a deal with Iran?
18: There's not much logic to it. The logic is I know that I can't get a deal done in the next several weeks, so why don't I focus on Greenland, where I can actually sign something that takes away what had been an unpopular policy, gets me an agreement with Europeans, and let's not focus as much on Iran for the coming weeks because diesel is at record levels, gas prices are high, and people are angry about it. So say, look, this is something that I'm going to resolve after the midterms. It's not as if suddenly the Iranians are going to be complacent on the straight after Americans turn out of the polls.
17: You mentioned Greenland. I'll just remind people, if they missed it, the United States now has an agreement with Denmark that affirms U.S. military presence there, which already existed, and the U.S. says they're going to stop trying to take over Greenland. Can I ask about one other thing, Ian? Sure. There's this meeting later in the week. Franco mentioned this too. President Xi, President Trump, not at the United Nations, here in Washington. How are you thinking about the meeting and the stakes?
18: I think the stakes, of course, are very high, except that both leaders are very incented to have the meeting go well. And it can work, because unlike the U.S.-Iran war, where both sides are actually in conflict over outcomes that are mutually exclusive, here the United States President Trump has a short-term view on what he wants from the Chinese. He wants them to buy soybeans from farmers in red states. He wants to get TikTok in the hands of himself and his friends for political purposes. Xi Jinping is thinking long-term about influence over Taiwan, the South China Sea. And those two things are not mutually exclusive. You can get a short-term deal on that.
17: Ian Bremmer, president of the Eurasia Group, thanks so much.
18: My pleasure, Steve.
13: The court battle over redistricting in Missouri is not over yet, even though ballots for the midterms have already been mailed out. The latest ruling is from a federal appeals court, which said Monday the state should use a map designed to flip a seat for Republicans. Another trip to the Supreme Court is almost certain. St. Louis Public Radio's Jason Rosenbaum reports.
19: Just on September 10th, the U.S. Supreme Court seemed to almost close the door on redistricting in Missouri. It refused to intervene in a ruling by the state Supreme Court that blocked a map backed by President Trump. The state court said it had to be approved by Missouri voters before it could be used. That meant the same map as the one used in 2022 and 2024 should still be used this November, helping the Democrats' chances of holding a seat in Kansas City. But Monday, a federal appeals court for the Eighth Circuit ruled that the GOP plan should be used on November 3rd because it was the map used already in the August primaries. One of the plaintiffs, Republican Congressman Bob Onder of suburban St. Louis, said the appeals court should prevail over the state court to protect the rights of primary voters.
20: So really the question is whether 1.2 million Missouri voters would be disenfranchised by an activist Missouri Supreme Court. And I think today the Eighth Circuit said no, they would not be, that those votes cast on August 4th would count. I think it's a big victory for democracy and for the rule of law.
19: The last-minute court fight is happening now, in part because the Republican Secretary of State delayed ruling on the petition drive that gave the voters a say on the redistricting. The appeals court Monday blocked enforcement of its own ruling until September 28th to give proponents of the referendum time to appeal to the U.S. Supreme Court. Chuck Hatfield represents the redistricting opponents and expects to win.
21: The Supreme Court of the United States has been pretty clear that the federal courts are prohibited from interfering in elections this close to Election Day. And I think this is kind of a classic example of why that should not be done. You know, votes have already been cast by military members.
19: The U.S. Supreme Court has already declined twice to allow the GOP map to take effect, but it hasn't ruled out hearing the case again. For NPR News, I'm Jason Rosenbaum in St. Louis.

0: On the next Fresh Air, cyber scams. Andy Greenberg from Wired Magazine tells us about a cybercrime operation in Southeast Asia that traps computer engineers into participating in schemes that defraud victims around the world of billions of dollars. We'll also talk about cyber attacks on American infrastructure and a scam involving our show. Join us.
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2: This is Morning Edition from NPR News. I'm Leila Fadel.
3: And I'm Steve Inskeep. The Hollywood agent Ari Emanuel says agents recruit actors and directors by asking a question. Are you happy? Few people say yes, which starts them down the road to a new agent. So when I met Emanuel, I had a question for him. Are you happy?
4: I'm satisfied at times and I'm happy at times. I'm not sure if you're really engaged in life, you're happy.
3: He says he wants a meaningful life, which he explores in his memoir, Roll the Calls. Rolling calls means your assistant lines up one call after another. Ari Emanuel co-founded the powerful agency now known as William Morris Endeavor. He's represented everyone from Oprah to Martin Scorsese to Vince McMahon. His client Mark Wahlberg made the HBO series Entourage, and Emanuel was the model for Ari Gold, the actor's profanely over-the-top agent.
5: Eric, do not fear. I got my top lieutenants meeting me in the war room in 10 minutes.
6: Ari, I'm getting killed over here. Vince isn't happy.
5: Of course he's not happy. Nobody's happy in this town except for the losers. Look at me, I'm miserable. That's why I'm rich.
3: Emanuel is the brother of Rahm and Zeke Emanuel, who worked for President Obama. He's a Democrat who also talks to President Trump, a former client. He runs the company that dominates pro wrestling and mixed martial arts. His memoir contains biting descriptions of Hollywood figures he dislikes and confessions of his own explosions of rage. Preparing for this interview, I learned that many agents admire his success, though some do not admire his style. Emanuel sees packaging deals for TV and movies as an art.
4: The art of agenting is being relentless in the pursuit to fulfill the dreams of your clients. That is not easy, right? Because you have to convince somebody that somebody you found that their product was worthy and that there's some great thing there that a larger group of people will like and enjoy and that can create economic benefit for them. And there's an artistry to making sure that process is as smooth as possible for the best financial outcome for the buyer and the studio in that relationship. And creatively, your client has an incredible experience and sees through what they have started.
3: In reading through your account of your experiences, I started making notes of little bits of technique.
4: Well, can I ask you a question?
3: Sure.
4: Are you happy?
3: I'm happy enough now. Exactly. I'm happy to be talking to you. And we'll get to tomorrow tomorrow.
4: Exactly.
3: But thank you for asking. We can talk later. We'll have a conversation.
4: No problem.
3: But for now, I will mention that you describe incessant, obsessive almost, phone calling of people again and again, day after day after day. Persistence, loyalty seems important to you. Spending lots of money for LA Lakers tickets at courtside, throwing lots of F-bombs, and being willing to knife people.
4: Yes.
3: What am I missing, if anything, in the list?
4: You know, I think maybe some people wouldn't say this. People realize that I'm a ride or die guy with them when I commit to people. And that is, I think, a quality that is important for leadership, important for parenting, important for friendship.
3: Emanuel says he became Larry David's agent by calling him constantly, even after David said no.
4: enough that he threw up the white flag saying, I can't take this anymore. And it was uncomfortable for him. And every pursuit is different. But I knew if I got him to the white flag, I would win.
3: Why do you think that works instead of people calling the police?
4: Well, you know, if you're not self-deprecating, if you're not belittling of yourself, if you're not funny, then it's stalking. And I think he appreciated it, but, you know, it was on the tipping point.
3: You actually write, rage is a tool of my trade.
4: Mm-hmm. Yeah. I mean, I don't know. I've done pretty well, I think.
3: And the style that people may have heard about, the F-bombs, the screaming at people, the hanging up on people.
4: Yeah. Yeah.
3: The cursing important and powerful people sometimes.
4: Yeah. Yeah, or challenging them, not giving into their will and making your will, believing in your own will.
3: And you admit here pretty often it was a mistake, something you regretted later.
4: I would say, one, I'm not afraid of confrontation. Two, I have agency for myself. If I'm ride or die for other people, I better be ride or die for me.
3: What is the source of your rage?
4: The youngest child of three boys. You know, I had dyslexia and ADHD, and we were judged by our intelligence by grades and reading.
3: Is this right? They put you in special ed?
4: Well, I mean, back then, nobody understood dyslexia. Dyslexia has nothing to do with intelligence.
3: Of course.
4: And people think that you cannot achieve. And because of that, you're also questioning that you will be discovered that they're right.
3: Yeah.
4: Yeah, it causes anger issues, especially if somebody touches, for me, the third rail and questions that I'm not intelligent or tries to pull one over me as if I'm not smart enough to realize what you're trying to do with me. Back then, I would have cut off arms and legs not to have dyslexia.
3: Mm-hmm.
4: Now, I got emotional endurance. I got pretty good EQ. I think differently because I'm not linear, because I just how I read it. And now it's incredible.
3: Ari Emanuel says he eventually grew less angry through therapy. In our conversation, he was calm when talking about the past, but he grew animated discussing the present. He's in favor of a big Hollywood merger, the Paramount-Warner deal. It brings multiple sources of TV news, including CNN, under one owner. But Emanuel contends it preserves competition.
4: We need four strong bidders.
3: Four strong companies buying
4: Netflix,
3: stuff.
4: Netflix, Amazon, hopefully the Paramount-Warners, and Disney. So that we can create a bidding war to get the artists I represent, the artists other agencies represent, the economics they need, and the ability to make the products they want. As I have said on the CNN front, pick an editorial board to oversee the conversation. Pick it, make it bipartisan,
3: so press
4: and
3: freedom.
4: Move the on. Because it's important for Hollywood for my clients to make movies and television.
3: So I raise a question about press freedom. You're like, okay, deal with that. That's a detail of the bigger
4: and
3: thing.
4: And take your
3: you
4: politics out of it, because the rest of the issues you're presenting are there's a deal there. Let's stop around.
3: Ari Emanuel, thanks so much.
4: Thank you.
3: His memoir is entitled Roll the Calls. 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
7: If you have kids, you know how expensive childcare can be. And for many American families, the cost is only going up. And that's where a lot of grandparents are stepping in.
8: The reality is that this country hasn't invested in a childcare infrastructure that is flexible and affordable and reliable.
7: I'm Scott Detrow. How millions of grandparents are filling childcare gaps. 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

0: Live from NPR News, I'm Lakshmi Singh. President Trump tells world leaders, quote, to the victor belong the spoils. In front of the UN General Assembly this morning, the Republican leader explained how his administration was capitalizing on the U.S. operation in Venezuela that resulted in the arrest of former Venezuelan President Nicolas Maduro. Trump's statement contradicted decades of U.S. rhetoric to not explicitly connect foreign intervention with the acquisition of resources. Also amounted to a stark contrast from the principles of the UN, the body which he was addressing. Ian Bremmer, president of the Eurasia Group, addressed Trump's criticism of the UN.
1: People talking about the weakness of the United Nations are really talking about the fact that the countries that comprise the United Nations are not as aligned. And a big reason for that is because the most powerful country in the world no longer wants to really promote rule of law globally, no longer wants to be the architect of global free trade, no longer wants to really be the sheriff for collective security.
0: Stocks open higher this morning as the Blockbuster Entertainment merger moved closer to the finish line. Here's NPR's Scott Horsley.
2: The $81 billion merger of Paramount Skydance and Warner Brothers Discovery looks set for the closing credits now that Paramount has reached a settlement with a dozen states that challenged the deal on antitrust grounds. California and other states dropped their complaint after Paramount agreed to boost its domestic movie production and guard the editorial independence of its TV news networks.
0: It's NPR News. A federal appeals court says Missouri's redrawn congressional map should be implemented for the November midterm elections. NPR's Larry Kaplow says the ruling is a boost to Republicans less than 2 months before the midterms.
3: Even though some absentee ballots have already been mailed using the same districts as in 2024, an appeals court ruled that the map passed by Republicans last year should be used. The U.S. Court of Appeals for the 8th District said that's because that was the map that was used in the primaries. But the Missouri State Supreme Court recently ruled the new GOP map has to be approved by voters before it can be used. The U.S. Supreme Court refused to intervene in that decision. For now, the appeals court says the order for the new map should not be enforced for up to a week, with the U.S. Supreme Court expected to weigh in again. Larry Kaplow, NPR News.
0: The Russian and Ukrainian militaries are engaged in more aerial attacks on each other. This is Ukrainian President Volodymyr Zelensky is in the United States for the UN General Assembly. Welcome to fall or spring, depending on where you live. The September equinox is tonight as the sun crosses the equator and day and night are nearly equal in length. Marks the official start of astronomical autumn in the northern hemisphere and spring in the southern hemisphere. I'm Lakshmi Singh, NPR News.

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1: 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I'm Steve Inskeep.
2: And I'm Leila Fadel. Good morning. Washington insists its economic blockade on Iran is working. President Trump is signaling a willingness to let current conditions drag on through the November midterms. Earlier this month, he said the administration is not looking for a deal anymore. NPR's Hadil El-Shalchi reports on Iran's strategic response.
3: More than 6 months into the military conflict between the U.S. and Iran, the strategic balance has settled into a high-stakes game of endurance. Washington's main calculation relies on economic suffocation, hoping its naval blockade will cut off oil exports to starve Tehran into bending to its will. Vali Nasser is an Iran expert and professor at Johns Hopkins University.
4: Not only prevents Iran from selling oil, exporting oil, but more importantly, it prevents Iran from importing what it needs, from commodities to manufactured goods to food.
3: Nasser says Trump assumes that the U.S. holds all the leverage.
4: He's fairly comfortable with where gas prices stand. So the way in which the conversation around Iran began to take shape is that Iran is losing, that America now has the upper hand, and the pressure is on Iran to surrender.
3: Iran's approach, he says, however, is built on intense escalation to make Trump uncomfortable.
4: To be far more aggressive, to retaliate in a disproportionate way, and to actually appear to the United States to be unrestrained.
3: In the latest bout of fighting, Iran has intensified its strikes on oil tankers and U.S. bases in the Gulf and Jordan. Alex Vitanka is director of the Iran program at the Middle East Institute. He says Iran's continued blockade of the Strait of Hormuz and its support of the Yemeni Houthi rebels in their advances on an alternative shipping route in the Red Sea is driving up global oil prices, which is a key part of the Iran plan.
5: That suddenly makes Iran's case for economic warfare against the West that much easier to pull off.
3: Nasser says the Iranians have their eye on November.
4: Get the president out of the comfort zone he may be feeling vis-a-vis the elections, to get him more worried about the outcome of the elections. And then they're hoping that translates to him being more amenable to cutting a deal.
3: Iranian leaders want to go back to a memorandum of understanding reached with the U.S. in June that quickly fell apart. The MOU granted Iran temporary relief from the U.S. naval blockade, immediate sanctions waivers for crude oil exports, and the release of frozen assets, while giving the U.S. a promise not to seek nuclear weapons and to reopen the Strait of Hormuz. But as both countries strong-arm each other, the current state of the conflict is unsustainable, says Ali Vaez. He's deputy program director for the Middle East and North Africa at International Crisis Group.
6: We would probably go from one ad hoc truce to another cycle of tit-for-tat escalation to another ad hoc truce.
3: While Trump has said the war will end after the midterms, Vaez says it may go on until the end of the Trump administration.
6: That is a formula for forever war, but it is a formula for a low simmer forever war.
3: And as the war simmers, one thing seems to be true. It's become a test of who will blink first. Hadil El-Shalchi, NPR News, Istanbul.
1: Let's get some insight into the fight over data centers in this country. An analysis from the Pew Research Center earlier this year found more than 1,500 new data centers were in some stage of planning, and of course there's plenty of protest. One of the selling points is that data centers will create local jobs, especially in rural areas. So, is there any data to back that up? From KUT in Austin, Mose Bushell reports.
7: And this is Old Zorn Road.
8: On a hot August afternoon, Abigail Lindsay drove me around her home about an hour from Austin and San Antonio. We passed fields dried brown by the Texas sun, hay bales, livestock.
7: Everyone out here has animals, whether it's chickens or goats, cattle, horses. We have a lot of horses out here.
8: But our tour was about what comes next. Developers want to replace some of these farms with data centers. Lindsay and some of her neighbors oppose those plans.
7: they're going to touch every single part of your life, from the value of your home, to your air quality, to your water, to your light.
8: Guadalupe County, where much of this land sits, has welcomed the centers with tax breaks. One 10-year agreement gives the company a 90% county tax cut in the first 5 years of operations. It slowly increases the tax obligations for the next 5 years. One reason for these deals is the economic growth promised by developers. At a county commissioner's hearing this spring, Cynthia Thompson, with the company Cloudburst Data Centers, promised 480 new jobs at the center. And that was just the beginning.
9: We are an economic multiplier. The project will stimulate local spending, jobs.
8: Pointing to an industry-sponsored study, she said that every new job at the facility would create an estimated 6.4 other new jobs locally, increasing wages and spending throughout the community. How do we know? Economists say there's still not a lot of academic research to back up claims like these. That's despite data centers having been around for a while.
10: These things are not new. They've been being built since the start of the internet.
8: Daniel Yu is a professor at Georgia Tech's Scheller College of Business. He recently co-authored a study showing that communities that hosted earlier generations of data centers saw some economic growth.
10: Something like on the order of 1% in the first 3 years of first data center entry, and something like maybe 5% over the longer term.
8: But that growth did not happen everywhere. You found the economic benefits were only really apparent in metropolitan areas, where other businesses are more likely to open up around data centers, something economists call spillover.
10: The implication is that rural counties may not be able to depend on spillovers to drive job growth or new business creation in the same way that metro areas might be able to.
8: That spillover is important because the centers themselves don't usually bring a lot of permanent jobs, says Mark Murrow, who co-authored a different study from the Brookings Institution.
11: There's certainly an initial burst of construction jobs, but they're not long-term employment sources.
8: Representatives from Cloudburst data centers did not respond to emailed questions about how they estimated their project's impacts. And Guadalupe County would not comment because of lawsuits brought by the opponents of the data centers. But both you and Murrow say there are reasons beyond jobs communities might want these businesses. Increased tax revenue for school districts is a big selling point. The question is whether those benefits outweigh the costs, like increased demand on water, electricity, and quality of life concerns. Back on those country roads in Texas, Abigail Lindsay says she and her neighbors are a firm no.
2: It's always this, if we just build one more thing.
8: It's a skepticism that's reached the state's top political leaders. Last month, Texas Governor Greg Abbott announced a pause on new data center approvals because of what it might mean for the state's power grid. For NPR News, I'm Moz Bouchel in Austin.

0: Every summer, a melting glacier in the mountains above Juneau releases a torrent of water on the picturesque capital city. Can Juneau win its fight against nature? Next time, here and now.
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2: Good morning, I'm Steve Inskeep. The Campaign for North Africa is a World War II-themed board game. Hyper-detailed. Each army unit has its own water supply. Italians need more of it because they need to make pasta. That is in the rules. Nobody's known ever to have finished a complete game, including the creator. Two friends are trying and making a podcast about it. One practice turn took them more than 20 episodes. This could take longer than the war. It's Morning Edition.
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4: This is Morning Edition from NPR News. I'm Leila Fadel.
2: And I'm Steve Inskeep with a report card on progress. World leaders agreed in 2015 to set a series of goals to improve everything from clean water to world peace. They hope to meet those goals by 2030. As United Nations leaders meet this week in New York, reporter Kamala Thiagarajan checked in on how they're doing. Welcome.
5: Hi, Steve.
2: Are any of these goals going to be met?
5: I would say very few, if any. You know, and that's because the world is nowhere close to achieving what leaders set out to do in 2015. Representatives from all over the world signed off on these goals like gender equality, clean water and sanitation, peace, justice, strong institutions. And these goals were broken down into many measurable targets. Just 15% of these targets are on track. Roughly half are making marginal progress. But others are stagnant. They're not going anywhere. And some of these goals, we're even worse off than we were in 2015.
2: Wow. So are we making any progress as a planet?
5: Some of the health goals are actually seeing some positive trends. So experts I talked to told me that child mortality rates are going down, fewer babies are dying, and life expectancy is increasing. Paul Spiegel, the director of the Johns Hopkins Center for Humanitarian Health in Baltimore, says that the goals worked where money, technology, political will all lined up. For instance, he says that since 2015, a lot more people have access to safe drinking water. Electricity reaches 92% of the world. 74% of the world is connected to the internet.
2: Okay, so electricity, internet access, things like that are good. Which ones are not so good?
5: Hunger, especially due to crises. So more people are not getting enough to eat. And the number of refugees relative to the global population has more than doubled since 2015. And on the environmental front, species are going extinct, and there's a lot of hazardous waste as the world's appetite for electronics and related goods soars. So Andrew Shepherd from the Institute of Development Studies in the UK says policymakers really need to be better at anticipating these crises and responding to emergencies.
2: What else do experts say governments should have been doing?
5: Experts want to see governments build resilient institutions that actually help people, such as giving people more easier access to loans, for instance, to get them through the hard times. So also experts say focusing on climate and environment is key. Investing more in climate resilience, for instance, and increasing disease surveillance, community infrastructure, strengthening food, agriculture, social systems, all of this will help.
2: You know, it must have seemed like a nice idea in 2015 to set goals like world peace. But were these goals overall just unrealistic?
5: That's a question that experts continue to debate. I talked to Charles Kenny, who is with the Washington, D.C. think tank called the Center for Global Development. He says the goals are not impossible to achieve, but it would take dramatic policy change from participating countries. And I think you're right. I mean, it's hard to imagine that kind of global cooperation in today because we live in a world where there's so much unresolved conflict and a lot of bad sentiments. So it's a very different world from 2015. But what experts remind us is that like governments just have to prioritize these goals in order for them to succeed, and they're not unachievable. It's also important to note that even if a country is not achieving a goal, they still may be making progress on it. So they say that there's still reason for hope.
2: That's Kamala Thiagarajan, and you can read more of her reporting at npr.org. 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

0: 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I'm Steve Inskeep.
1: And I'm Leila Fadel. A competitive congressional race in Arizona is one of just 18 across the country that could determine which party controls the House. The central question in that race is, did Republicans' One Big Beautiful Bill Act help or hurt voters? KJZZ's Wayne Shutsky reports.
2: Treasury Secretary Scott Bessent and House Speaker Mike Johnson joined incumbent GOP Congressman Juan Sisgamani in August to tour a Frito-Lay factory in Casa Grande, a rapidly expanding city about an hour south of Phoenix that's part of the state's 6th congressional district. After the tour, Bessent gave his impression of the city.
3: Life is good here in Casa Grande.
2: The three Republicans used the tour to praise GOP policies, and specifically how the One Big Beautiful Bill is benefiting Congressional District 6. Here's Speaker Johnson.
4: We're putting manufacturers, small businesses, working families in the best possible position to succeed. And we're going to continue to do that.
2: The visit came as polling shows Sisgamani locked in a close race with Democratic challenger Joanna Mendoza, a Marine Corps veteran who grew up nearby in a family of farm workers. To Mendoza, President Trump's signature domestic policy achievement, also called H.R. 1, hasn't been all that beautiful for CD6.

0: reported that over 1 million children lost their SNAP benefits. Republicans have defended the changes. Here's Siskamani at a debate earlier this month.
1: We want to make sure that we protect that safety net for the people that was meant to do. There's a lot of fraud out there.
0: But critics, including many SNAP recipients, have complained that new bureaucratic hurdles are causing otherwise qualified Arizonans to lose coverage. Data from the state agency responsible for administering food assistance, released in response to a records request by KJZZ, shows it has dropped millions of calls with Arizonans since October 2024, which has made it harder for people seeking benefits to comply with HR1's new work requirements that went into effect last year. The agency now says it's making changes to improve its ability to answer those calls. But during the factory visit, Siskamani lists the ways he thinks HR1 is benefiting his constituents.
2: Represents the largest tax cut in American history made permanent. Largest share of tax relief directly to low and middle income Americans. Protects and creates up to 7.2 million jobs.
0: Ultimately, it will be up to CD6 voters to decide whether the Big Beautiful Bill has been a boon or a bust for their community. Counties in the district have an unemployment rate between 5.5% to nearly 7%. That's more than a percentage point higher than when Trump took office for his second term. George Scott, who works with the local Chamber of Commerce in rural Benson, Arizona, acknowledged that life can be tough in districts like his and thinks the GOP-backed tax cuts will help.
3: I believe in the tax cuts. You know, it's just hard to make ends meet in rural Arizona.
0: Back in Casa Grande, resident Terry Arvizu appeared alongside Mendoza at a recent panel to tell a different story.
4: I talked to my neighbors, I talked to co-workers, and everybody's struggling. We need more in our community. We need the resources, we need the help. Like, we don't feel like anyone's hearing our voices.
0: So, is life good in CD6? It depends on who you ask. For NPR News, I'm Wayne Chutsky in Phoenix.
5: Some Americans hope to revive the sales of U.S.-grown cotton. Brazil and China command much of the market, and that market has stopped growing. Harvest Public Media's Michael Marks reports what went wrong and what people want to do about it.
6: The global demand for cotton has been stagnant for quite some time.
7: You know, you'd have to look at it and say over the last 20 years, we actually haven't had any growth.
6: That's Hank Reichel, CEO of Staple Cotton, a marketing co-op that exports American cotton around the globe. He says the crop has lost out to man-made materials like nylon or polyester, which are easier to work with and often cheaper.
7: Certainly what we've seen over the last 20, 30 years is a big increase in synthetic textiles versus cotton.
6: During that time, the cotton business has downsized. In 1991, the U.S. Department of Agriculture counted more than 1,500 cotton gins. Now there are just over 400. That has caught the attention of people in Washington, like Agriculture Secretary Brooke Rollins, who said in May,
8: "Now we are working to reverse course. Today, USDA is announcing our new Great American Cotton Plan."
6: The plan is part of a multi-part strategy to increase demand for the fiber and profits for farmers. One piece calls for supporting a bill called the Buying American Cotton Act.
9: What the act does, basically, is it says, okay, look, even if you're a Chinese mill and you're sourcing and using U.S. cotton, to the extent you're using that in your product, you come back, you get a tax credit.
6: That's Darren Hudson, agricultural economics professor at Texas Tech University.
9: I can bid more for those U.S. bales because I know I'm going to get a tax credit on the back end.
6: It's an exciting prospect for folks in the cotton business like Seth Stevens, general manager of United Ag Cooperative, a farm service company in El Campo, Texas.
10: It has a whole trickling effect across the industry. I mean, prices, you know, have a good shot to rise. More acres are going to be put in the ground, and that's going to equate to more cotton to gin.
6: Hearings must still be held for the bill in the U.S. Senate and House of Representatives, but it has dozens of co-sponsors from both parties. In addition, cotton boosters are trying to claw back sales they've lost to synthetic fibers by suggesting they aren't healthy for you, like in this ad from the National Cotton Council.
11: With every step, every breath, every heartbeat, microplastics escape from our clothes into the air.
6: The Plant Not Plastic campaign portrays cotton as a safer alternative to man-made fabrics.
11: Choose cotton. What you wear matters. Plant, not plastic.
6: Research shows that synthetic fabrics do shed microplastics, but the full impact on human health is still unclear. Most studies have focused on measuring the amount of microplastics released after clothing is washed and dried. Still, the message is gaining traction, according to garment makers like Marta Miller, who runs production facilities in Austin and Los Angeles.
12: We're finding a big demand currently with people wanting to have a cotton-based activewear brand.
6: Some of Miller's clients have asked her to try to use

0: cotton to make things like leggings due to concerns over the health effects of synthetic fabrics. It's a work in progress, though.
1: It fits when we first put it on, but after, you know, 6 hours of wearing it, it kind of loses the ability to stay tight on the waist or something like that.
0: Cotton growers are counting on those kinds of efforts, along with some help from Congress to boost their industry. For NPR News, I'm Michael Marks in Austin.
2: 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I'm Steve Inskeep.
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4: Today is Tuesday, September 22nd, 2026. Let's take a look at KYUK's weather for Bethel and the Kuskokwim Delta today. Partly sunny with a high near 47, west wind 5 to 10 miles per hour. Tonight mostly cloudy with a low around 36, south wind around 5 miles per hour. For the lower Kuskokwim Valley today, isolated showers before 10 a.m., partly sunny with a high near 46, west wind around 5 miles per hour. Tonight mostly cloudy with a low around 34, southwest wind around 5 miles per hour. And for Anchorage today, patchy fog before 10 a.m., otherwise partly sunny with a high near 53, northeast wind around 5 miles per hour. Tonight, patchy fog after 1 a.m., otherwise partly cloudy with a low around 34, northwest wind around 5 miles per hour becoming calm. And for the Bethel tides, a high tide of 1.5 feet at 4 a.m., and a low tide of 0 feet at 9 a.m. The noise time this morning was at 8:32 a.m., since the time will be at 8:45 p.m. Guyana Jaknak for listening to KYUK 640 AM. Ani Mamta Rishadmi.

0: Live from NPR News, I'm Lakshmi Singh. President Trump defending his economic agenda and his war against Iran. NPR's Deepa Shivram reports on Trump's address to the United Nations General Assembly in New York this morning as he battles low approval ratings 6 weeks before the midterm elections.
1: President Trump touted his war in Iran in his speech before the UN General Assembly in New York, claiming the U.S. acted in Iran while other world leaders hesitated. He says the war has been a success and spoke about how much of Iran's military capabilities the U.S. has destroyed. He thanked the U.N. for passing a resolution that condemned Iran's attacks on commercial shipping and called on the body to remain united against Iran. Trump also spoke about his track record on the U.S. economy and said his economic agenda was going well, though new polling from Reuters Ipsos shows that Trump's approval rating has fallen to just 32%, in part because of high costs. Deepa Shivaram, NPR News, The White House.
0: 53 former prosecutors and law enforcement officials say in a new court filing that the president's Truth Social subscription violates federal law. NPR's Bobby Allen reports it charges $100,000 for early access to the president's social media posts.
2: The filing is from former Justice Department lawyers, FBI investigators, and other law enforcement officials from Democratic and Republican administrations. They argue charging for advance notice of Trump's Truth Social posts would allow traders to front-run financial markets. They write that the service, quote, is so far from legitimate that it is possibly criminal, particularly laws against corruption, illegal gratuities, and conflicts of interest. Trump's media company says providing a jump on data to institutional customers is a well-established business practice. The filing was part of a lawsuit from the publication The Intercept, which alleges that the service violates the First Amendment's guarantee of equal access to government information. Bobby Allen, NPR News.
0: The man who was shot and wounded in Texas by an officer with U.S. Immigration and Customs Enforcement is speaking out. The shooting occurred Sunday in Austin after a traffic stop. Katie McAfee with member station KUT has more.
3: 28-year-old Wilbur Rafael Garces Perez is originally from Venezuela. He told reporters over the phone in Spanish that he spent 4 hours in the hospital before being released with a bullet still lodged near the back of his neck. A spokesperson for his attorney interpreted the phone call.
4: When he arrived at the detention center at 4 a.m., he also complained about the pain and he had to sleep on the floor.
3: Garces Perez's attorneys say he entered the U.S. legally through a Biden-era parole program the Trump administration canceled. The Department of Homeland Security says Garces Perez had a final order of removal and that the agency is investigating the shooting. For NPR News, I'm Katie McAfee in Austin.
0: The South Carolina coroner's determined actor Hayden Panettiere died from an accidental overdose involving several drugs, including fentanyl. She died last month at the age of 36. This is NPR News.
5: This is statewide news from Alaska Public Media. I'm Ava White. A Kenai Peninsula man faces murder charges in connection to human remains found in Soldotna earlier this year. A Kenai grand jury indicted 35-year-old Joseph Mesa last week in the death of 39-year-old Derek Berry. KDLL's Ashlyn O'Hara has more.
6: Alaska state troopers announced in June that investigators had found human remains at a property in Soldotna, later determined to be Berry, a Soldotna resident who had been reported missing by a family member in early May. Troopers found Berry's body while following up on the missing persons report. Troopers said evidence at the scene suggested Berry's death was suspicious, and the Alaska Bureau of Investigation took over the case. At the end of May, the state medical examiner classified Berry's death as a homicide. In a short statement Friday, troopers said they had identified Mesa as a suspect at the time, but did not arrest him. Mesa was arrested last month as part of a separate case. A grand jury handed up its indictment of Mesa on Wednesday. On Friday, state prosecutors added three new criminal counts, including misconduct involving a corpse, criminal mischief, and theft. In a narrative accompanying the new charges, Kenai District Attorney Dan Striegel wrote that Berry and Mesa came into contact 3 days before Berry's family reported him missing, while Berry was confronting a friend of Mesa's. According to the charges, Mesa told multiple people before and after Berry is believed to have been killed, he was taking Berry, quote, to the train station. Prosecutors say that is a reference to the television show Yellowstone, in which the phrase is a euphemism for killing someone and disposing of the body. In an interview with troopers, Mesa said he drove Berry away from the altercation with Mesa's friend. Mesa told troopers Berry had a weapon and was intoxicated and sad about the death of his brother days before. Mesa told troopers he helped Berry sell his truck, and then Berry walked to an unknown location. State prosecutors say phone records are inconsistent with Mesa's story. Mesa pleaded not guilty during an initial court appearance Friday in Kenai. Reporting in Soldotna, I'm Ashlyn O'Hara.
5: It's Fat Bear Week. The brown bears of Katmai National Park and Preserve have gotten really chubby this summer. And starting today, you can vote for your favorite heavyset hopeful. Park Ranger Sarah Bruce says, the bigger the bear, the better.
7: There is no such thing as too fat of a bear. The fatter a bear is, the healthier that bear is.
5: The Katmai bears have been bulking up on what officials say are unusually large sockeye salmon runs. And this year, there are even more bears vying for the fattest bear title, 16 contenders including, for the first time, entire bear families. This year's 16 Rotund rivals include some familiar competitors, like Chunk, last year's weighty winner. Online voting opens today and runs through September 29th. 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

0: This is KYUK, public radio for the Yukon-Kuskokwim Delta. I'm Samantha Watson. Seven candidates are vying for four seats on the Bethel City Council in this year's municipal elections. Six of these candidates, Pamela Conrad, Rose Sugar Henderson, Joseph Klaika, Alicia Miner, Lilina Polike, and Greg Schiedler, showed up at City Hall on September 17th to make a case for why they are the right choice in KYUK's Bethel City Council Candidates Forum. Write-in candidate Gary Watson did not participate in the forum due to a scheduling conflict. KYUK's Evan Erickson has this report.
1: Rose Sugar Henderson, an incumbent wrapping up her third term as mayor, says her top priority is housing. She said she's encouraged that the city has been able to leverage grants to build residential units, including two new triplexes. Henderson says the long-term infrastructure at the top of her mind is getting the whole community on piped water and sewer services. She says progress on the project faltered during the COVID-19 pandemic, but that it's important for fairness in billing. The vast majority of Bethel households rely on hauled services that are less affordable overall.
2: Once we get all these little projects that were just as important done, that would be a very big, expensive project, but it is needed.
1: Incumbent Pamela Conrad, wrapping up 2 years on the council, says her top priority is maintaining forward-thinking projects the city has kickstarted.
3: Unfortunately, a lot of federal funding is disappearing and things like that, but I want to try and keep us on track.
1: Greg Schiedler has served a year on the council. He echoed Conrad and says he wants to continue pushing forward what he says is a robust capital projects budget. That budget includes water and sewer upgrades, the Yukon-Kuskokwim Fitness Center expansion, police vehicles, and streets and roads equipment, among others. But a range of capital and operational improvements are on hold as the city grapples with rising energy, personnel, and insurance costs. All four incumbent candidates who spent significant time on the budget said the cuts had been hard decisions, but that they are hopefully temporary. Joseph Klaika, back in the running after serving 4.5 terms as Bethel mayor more than a decade ago, says he would focus on the community impacts of fuel price spikes expected across the region.
4: I think the most pressing issue is always going to be trying to control costs going to our citizens, especially water and sewer, which we have some control over, and I anticipate that all those costs are going to escalate quite a bit.
1: Klaika says cost increases are already on supermarket shelves.
4: You go to AC, and I'm shocked at the prices, and they were high when I first came here 35 years ago, so being shocked now is surprising.
1: Incumbent candidate Alicia Miner says a priority for her is cleaning up properties that pose a public safety risk, a process known as nuisance abatement. But Miner also says she would push for steps that avoid the city taking official action.
5: Just trying to work with people, not necessarily penalize them, but just educate about the importance of keeping your property clean.
1: Newcomer candidate Lilina Polike, who works for the Yukon-Kuskokwim Health Corporation as its director of pharmacy, says she's interested in establishing more youth programs that can keep homegrown talent in the community. Polike says housing availability is also a top concern for her. It's a problem she has firsthand experience with.
6: It's difficult to tell, you know, as a director that, you know, you need to come to work at YKHC when I don't have a house for you to live in.
1: Conrad says one of her priorities would be to focus on providing recreational opportunities that could provide alternative activities for people with substance abuse issues.
3: I think the best way to counteract that is give people a place where they can go and socialize and be with other people that doesn't have to have a substance to support it.
1: Kelly Lincoln of the Delta Discovery asked candidates what the council can do to address perceived public safety issues related to a homeless camp in Bethel, which drew a range of responses. Miner says she would focus on greater mental health resources and keeping Bethel Winter House open. In January, the council voted to give the community's only cold weather shelter additional funding after it expanded hours in response to a period of extreme cold. Conrad, who is a Bethel Winter House board member, also advocated for the shelter. Henderson followed suit and added that she would like to see Pillar, tribal, and healthcare institutions in Bethel support the shelter and help address homelessness in Bethel. Polike says supporting the shelter and promoting other safe spaces for people to go could go hand in hand with efforts to address loitering in the community. Schiedler says more resources are needed to address what he sees as a common pattern.
7: I want to try to work through getting the revolving door of getting people just potentially sober and released.
1: Addressing the public safety aspect of the question, Klaika says the city could clear out brush in community areas with low visibility, and that police should be diligent about intervening in cases of public intoxication. When candidates had the opportunity to ask each other questions about their priorities, multiple candidates brought up the need to pave more of Bethel's roads. Otherwise, many of the same themes appeared: getting the entire city on piped water and sewer, building new housing, and revitalizing community spaces. Miner, who has worked for the Lower Kuskokwim School District for more than 15 years, asked candidates what the city could do to increase opportunities for young people outside of school hours. Apollike suggested community tutoring programs and more internships with local organizations. Conrad said after-school programs through the city's Parks and Recreation Department would be beneficial. Henderson applauded a fire and police cadet program being developed and suggested similar programs. Schiedler said more after-school activities could be hosted by the Yukon-Kuskokwim Fitness Center. And Klaika said he thinks the city is already doing a lot to support youth programs and that it comes down to engagement from the community.
4: It's parental involvement and citizen involvement that's really going to make them successful.
1: Schiedler asked the other candidates what they would bring to the council if elected. Conrad says she hopes to use her seat on the council to promote Bethel as a beautiful place and an amazing community to live in. The other candidates all essentially agree with each other that connecting with the city's residents to inform their decisions will be critical if elected or re-elected to council. Bethel's municipal election is Tuesday, October 6th. All four seats up for election are for two-year terms. And a note to listeners, Joseph Klaika is a member of KYUK's board of directors and currently serves as its secretary. In Bethel, I'm Evan Erickson.
0: It's Fat Bear Week. The brown bears of Katmai National Park and Preserve have gotten really chubby this summer. And starting on Tuesday, you can vote for your favorite heavyset hopeful. Park Ranger Sarah Bruce says the bigger the bear, the better.
8: There is no such thing as too fat of a bear. The fatter a bear is, the healthier that bear is.
0: The Katmai bears have been bulking up on what officials say are unusually large sockeye salmon runs. And this year, there are even more bears vying for the fattest bear title. 16 contenders, including, for the first time, entire bear families. Bruce says the new additions highlight the challenges mother bears face fattening up their offspring.
8: And then to kind of show off how the mothers have to feed not only themselves, but all of these other cubs with them too. So they've got to work even harder.
0: Fat Bear Week started in 2014 as a one-day celebration. The bears have since become internet celebrities, drawing fans from all over the world. Layden Norman lives in Arkansas and runs a popular Fat Bear Week Facebook group. He says the competition offers a reprieve from the everyday stressors of life. There's no division, he says, just fat bears.
9: So I love just the community aspect of it. I love being able to make new friends.
0: This year's 16 rotund rivals include some familiar competitors like Chunk, last year's weighty winner. Online voting opens Tuesday and runs through September 29th.

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I'm Samantha Watson. Kwayana for listening. 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
2: Ukvik. Ukvik willow. Ukvik. Ukvik willow. 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The moose like to eat the willow leaves. 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
3: Ukvik.
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U no mu kla shik tak chik ak chik tak lu ni lu bukli 47 degrees north west lam gana khlik lu ni 5 to 10 miles per hour. Ata ku amig lich balok lu ni bukli 36 degrees south west lam gana khlik lu ni 5 miles per hour. N vach chik 9:07 a.m. minus 0.05 feet. 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Malone lu nik chuk lich tak tu test. Manuna Kumuaki, right noon, Bethel City Council, Lanun, Maya Hakumi, Tutuklikat, Arvin Ligan, Canada, Pamela Conrad, Rose Sugar Henderson, Joseph Klaika, Alicia Minor, Lillian Akpaliki, Greg Seidler, who Iluwal City, Halamun, September 17, Namun, Tutuklicht Dalting, Bafluku, Tutuku, Malkat, and KYOK, Mamdrikmi City Council, Canada, for Mal. 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

0: Today is Tuesday, September 22nd, 2026. Let's take a look at KYUK's weather for Bethel and the Kuskokwim Delta today. Partly sunny with a high near 47, west wind 5 to 10 miles per hour. Tonight mostly cloudy with a low around 36, south wind around 5 miles per hour. For the lower Kuskokwim Valley today, isolated showers before 10 a.m. Partly sunny with a high near 46, west wind around 5 miles per hour. Tonight mostly cloudy with a low around 34, southwest wind around 5 miles per hour. And for Anchorage today, patchy fog before 10 a.m., otherwise partly sunny with a high near 53, northeast wind around 5 miles per hour. Tonight, patchy fog after 1 a.m., otherwise partly cloudy with a low around 34, northwest wind around 5 miles per hour becoming calm. And for the Bethel tides, a high tide of 1.5 feet at 4 a.m., and a low tide of 0 feet at 9 a.m. The noise time this morning was at 8:32 a.m. Sunset time will be at 8:45 p.m. Guyana Jaknak for listening to KYUK 640 a.m. Mani Mamdari Sagni. Today is Tuesday, September 22nd, 2026. Let's take a look at KYUK's Tinder Drums announcements. Join the latest Brown Bag Lunch and Learn lecture at KUC this Wednesday in room 118 with Julie McWilliams, a local gardener that will discuss gardening tips from beginner to advanced. YKHC Behavioral Health invites everyone to attend their wellness and recovery event at the Bethel Hospital Blueberry Conference Room this Friday from 8 a.m. to 5 p.m. to hear from speakers, learn about resources, and more. YKHC Behavioral Health invites everyone to participate in a wellness recovery walk, followed by a barbecue lunch at the Ayagnirvik Healing Center behind the Bethel Post Office from noon to 3 p.m. this Saturday, September 26th. And the Yukon Kuskokwim Delta Regional Hospital Emergency Department entrance is closed until October 20th. Please use the hospital's main entrance for emergency room access during this closure and follow signs to the ER. If you have any other Tuna Drums messages, please email your messages to radio@kyuk.org or call 543-3131. Kuyana Jaknak for listening to KYUK 640 AM Mani Mamdari Sagmi.
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0: Long before European settlers arrived, indigenous people of North America achieved numerous sophisticated innovations in architecture, astronomy, navigation, and many other areas. A new native-led documentary airing on the PBS program Nova examines some of those innovations. We'll hear from those behind the documentary on the next Native America Calling.
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Welcome to Native America Calling. I'm Sean Spruce. Indigenous people across North America mastered the technology on hand to help navigate, find food and water, protect themselves from the environment, and build thriving civilizations. Along the way, they amassed innovations and scientific knowledge. A new documentary airing on PBS this week looks at some of those innovations. We'll hear from people involved in the Nova episode called Knowledge Keepers, coming up after the news.

0: This is National Native News. I'm Jill Freitas. An Alaska Native Corporation's proposed mining project near Lake Clark National Park is drawing opposition over potential impacts to fish, wildlife, and nearby ecosystems. Mark Moran reports.
1: Advocates in Alaska's interior warn that a proposed gold mine on the Johnson Tract in the Lake Clark National Park threatens critical habitat ecosystems and a large chunk of the state's economy. Contango Silver and Gold Mining Incorporated claims it will be sensitive to the environment while creating jobs. Contango is working with Alaska Native-owned Cook Inlet Region Incorporated to establish the mine at the headwaters of the Johnson River, a prime spot for commercial and sport fishing, bear watching, salmon runs, and ecotourism. Conservatives for Responsible Stewardship President David Jenkins contends that the environmental risk isn't worth the economic reward, especially when the bulk of the profit from the mine flows to out-of-state investors, including asset management companies like BlackRock and Vanguard.
2: What would you risk a 100% Alaskan economic engine that's sustainable and just keep providing benefits year after year for something that's temporary and most of the economic benefit is likely to go elsewhere outside of the state of Alaska?
1: Contango counters that the mine will create 175 jobs for the first 3 years of the project, but that number will dwindle after peak mine production. Jenkins argues that relatively small job creation is short-sighted considering the thousands of jobs and billions of dollars created by ecotourism in the area, what Jenkins calls a stark economic contrast. Cook Inlet Region Incorporated was granted rights to the 21,000-acre Johnson Tract within the Lake Clark National Park in the 1970s as part of a land agreement. Some members of the indigenous community contend they would benefit from the project. But Jenkins says short-term profit can't outweigh the unbalanced economic factors, nor the scar that Contango would inflict on the Alaska interior's ecosystem.
2: These places are pristine. They're rare things. You just don't find that in the lower 48. You don't even find it in a lot of places around the world. The biological diversity and abundance is just stunning.
1: Environmental groups and the Chickaloon Tribal Council have filed a lawsuit against the U.S. Army Corps of Engineers over alleged Clean Water Act violations by granting a permit for the Johnson Tract project, which is still in the permitting process, but scheduled for completion in the spring of 2028. I'm Mark Moran for Alaska News Service.
0: Preserving Diné language and customs is essential, especially for urban Navajos living off-reservation in places like Phoenix. And a local Navajo blogger is launching her latest project, a colorful hand-drawn children's cookbook. KJZZ's Gabriel Pietrasio has more.
3: It's important to learn all that we can from the elders in our family to keep our traditions alive. Shema likes to write down Shemasena's recipes so they can be passed on to our young family members.
4: Alana Yazi recites a few lines from her new book, The Blue Corn Kitchen.
3: When you're writing a children's cookbook like this, there's not as much text. And so I think that was the hardest part, like condensing it so much into a short story, but still having my main points come across.
4: Like the magic of cooking with family, a timeless message Yazi tried to convey through words and pictures, even by sketching the characters to resemble her own mother and daughter.
3: There's these little like corn wafts of sparkly, glittery cornmeal going throughout the book. And it's just so beautiful. Like you want to eat it, you want to make it.
4: For National Native News, I'm Gabriel Pietrasio.
0: And I'm Jill Freitas.
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8: 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I'm Sean Spruce. Traditional knowledge practitioners are the culmination of generations of people who acquired and passed on their skills, knowledge, and technology. That knowledge includes innovative methods to find water in arid environments, stay cool in hot climates, navigate surroundings without GPS, and use the land in a way that doesn't deplete it. A new documentary on the PBS science series NOVA talks to indigenous people who are the receivers of that knowledge and how they're instilling it in the next generations. The show Knowledge Keepers highlights innovations that come with knowledge accumulated over millennia and how that can guide the future for everyone. We'll talk with the filmmakers and producers ahead of the episode's premiere on PBS. And later in the hour, we'll talk with the creator of the Emmy Award-winning miniseries, Navajo Highways. 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That is also 1-800-99-NATIVE. Joining us now on Zoom from Yuma, Arizona is Daniel Golding. He is the writer, producer, and director of Knowledge Keepers and the founder and owner of Hokan Media. He's a member of the Fort Yuma Quichon Indian Tribe. Good morning, Daniel. Welcome to Native America Calling.
9: Thank you for having me.
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10: 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Thanks for having us.
8: Yate bene. And joining us from Washington, D.C. is Francine Blythe Lewis. She is the CEO and president of Vision Maker Media, and she is Dene Sistan-Wapton Dakota and Eastern Band Cherokee. 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
8: Osio, good to have you all on the show today. And Daniel, I want to begin with you. Before you begin interviews and filming for a project such as Knowledge Keepers, what's the decision-making process to that whole situation? And what was your understanding of indigenous knowledge before you got started?
9: Wow, that's a really good question, and probably would take the whole hour show, but, it is a process, right? You know, the way it kind of worked was, I was contacted by NOVA, the executive producer from NOVA, to produce an episode on what they were calling as indigenous science. And so that was just kind of like, you know, basically that was it. And so I had to go and do my initial research, myself, because I was like, well, indigenous science, you know, what is indigenous science, you know? I'm not really knowing sort of the parameters of what that is. And so I spoke with a gentleman in my initial conversations by the name of Leroy Little Bear, who was a Blackfoot elder and knowledge keeper who lives up in Canada. And we had a really good conversation just because I want to sort of get the foundations of it, you know. He really, you know, described it as, you know, each community has their own sort of way of science, you know, what the Western word calls science, it's defined differently in each of these indigenous communities. And so he defined it as sort of deep knowledge. That's what they call it, deep knowledge. And things like that. So that sort of set the the beginning of sort of deconstructing of what our notions of what science is, and really, you know, see it through an indigenous lens first and things. So, and not to like, compared to Western science, like it's not one against the other, you know what I mean? It's really defining it in its own, as its own thing, you know, and not, you know, trying to compete with what Western science is, you know, not to say one is better than the other, but they're both equal, right? They're both defined differently. And that was the main thing. Once that was sort of created in my head and sort of like getting that around, then it was reaching out to communities to really grasp sort of the diversity, I guess, of knowledge across the, you know, North America and things like that. So we did reach out to a few different communities, you know, in our initial research. And, you know, there's a lot to choose from, right? So how do you make these decisions, you know? But ultimately, everything that we put down on paper, we have to go to the executive producers first to get approval. And these are sort of the stories that they wanted to do, you know, out of the list that we came up with of different stories. And so that's kind of how things sort of unfolded. And then it's contacting these communities, trying to get sort of a rich, diverse, you know, spectrum of what's out there, you know, and things. And ultimately, I think we could probably produce, you know, a whole series on Indigenous knowledge and things, because there's just so much. This is only a small sort of portion, but I think it's also tailored to, you know, get the non-Native audience involved and teach them a little bit more about Indigenous knowledge. So, because Nova's, you know, their audience is sort of mainstream, you know, non-Native audience, but you know what I'm saying.
8: Absolutely. Yeah. Let's hear a short excerpt from the show featuring Yellow Knives Dene First Nation Chief Fred Sangris. Here he's telling the story behind what most of us call the Big Dipper constellation, and he's showing anthropologist Chris Cannon how he uses the stars to navigate across the landscape.
12: So how did the Dene solve this problem?
13: We got to go straight that way. Keep an eye on the star. We just keep going straight.
12: The answer lies in Fred's knowledge of the stars, which is rooted in stories from his elders. One of the best-known constellations in the night sky, the Big Dipper, is part of a larger Dene constellation called Yamoja.
13: Yamoja was a spiritual person that came to our lives thousands of years ago. He was a shaman. He was being hunted down by the evil one. So Yamoja went up there. He went up there, and then the evil one took his arrow, bow and arrow. He shot him right in the back. And that's the one you see in that area where it's bent.
14: Yeah.
13: That's where the arrow is. You know, you listen to elders' story, you're always going to remember it.
14: One of the really elegant things of this method is you don't really have to know star names to use it, because it's any star in line with those sticks that you're picking up and following.
12: Earlier, Fred placed two sticks in line with the sunset to mark the east-west axis. Now, he waits until a star lines up with the sticks, pointing the way he wants to travel.
8: We just heard an excerpt with Chief Fred Sangris. And Daniel, he's one of the knowledge keepers who's referenced in the title. And he's also one of the few members of his tribe who still holds this type of knowledge, right?
9: Yeah, that's correct. He was taught this through his dad and his grandfather. And he's carrying it on as well today, and he's doing his best to keep it going, right, and sharing the information to the youth. But also, he teamed up with the anthropologist Chris Cannon, who's a really amazing guy, and to help document it as well, because he just wants to make sure it's preserved, right, this knowledge and stuff. But he still actively uses it, and it's just not, you know, star knowledge, right? It's just, you know, he uses this knowledge when he, you know, goes hunting for caribou up in the Barren Lands, which is about 400 or 500 miles northeast, I think, of where they live in Yellowknife. And when they travel, you know, this is the method that he uses. He uses this to track stars to get there. But it's also his ability to read the landscape and the changes in weather patterns. You know, he can look across the horizon because there's nothing out there, right? When you go across the barren lands, there's nothing that really guides you. You don't have any landmarks that you can use. The only thing you can really use is the stars. And but he's able to read, like, the direction the wind flows, you know, depending on how the snow piles up. Or he can look at the horizon if he sees, like, you know, a haze on the horizon, like, he can tell, like, the weather's going to change. Or he just has this deep knowledge of his area that he's learned and used.
8: He really does. He really does. And what I thought was really fascinating is there was another person out with him also on a snow machine, and that person was using GPS, but Fred Sangris mentioned, you know, you can't always rely on a GPS unit. You never know if a battery's going to fail or if there's a spotty internet connection. So there's definitely, you know, there's practical knowledge here. Just since for generations upon generations upon generations, Native people have had these skills, this knowledge, these practices, and this documentary just highlights that so well. So we're going to take a short break. We'll come back and continue our conversation with Daniel Golding and our other guests. And listeners can join us. 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

0: 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I'm Sean Spruce, and we're talking now with the people who put together the Knowledge Keepers documentary for the PBS show Nova. It highlights indigenous science as it was developed by ancestors and how it's used in communities and landscapes today. 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That is also 1-800-99-NATIVE. And Daniel Golding, I want to ask you one more question before we bring Roberto Nutt-Lewis into the conversation. And going back to, you know, when you started this project, I mean, how much did you learn just about traditional knowledge and some of these practices just by creating this whole show, in interviewing all these different people and filming? Must have been a real eye-opening experience for you.
1: Yeah, for sure. I mean, you know, we as Kwitsans here, we have our own knowledge, traditional knowledge that's based on our environment, our place. But it's always good to, for me, like, to go out and really, you know, see how everybody else out there, other Native communities, define or do things within their environment. So, you know, like with Chief Fred and how he was using the stars and up there in the north, which is super challenging to do when there's, you know, what they, their issue up there is what they call, they have circumpolar stars, right? So everything is moves, the stars move horizontally, not vertically. And so they're hard to track, to follow. But also with, you know, Roberto and the Hogans and, you know, the knowledge that's embedded in those, you know, sort of redefines, you know, what a home is in my mind, you know. Or with the Salish tribes up in outside of Vancouver, Victoria, Canada, and how they utilize their knowledge to construct or engineer these fish, these barriers that created, you know, sea gardens, clam gardens up there, which was pretty amazing to watch, you know, and these are thousands of years old and things. So it was really great to see how each community over millennia have been able to, you know, understand their landscape and be able to work with it to create these, you know, the science. And I think that was beautiful. And, you know, now I go outside and look around and it's got me thinking about different things here in my own environment. So.
0: All right. Well, let's hear from some more people who are featured in the documentary. In this next piece, we're in British Columbia, where people of the Pauquachin First Nation are making a sea garden.
2: I'm a trained Western scientist, and I think I understand the limitations of those of that methodology and those studies. I think sometimes we put Western science on too high of a pedestal, and that it might be good for solving one set of variables or one problem, but oftentimes scientists do get lost in the weeds. Indigenous knowledge, however, is informed by both culture, spiritual practice, and science woven together. There is no separation between those boundaries, and the strength of that is that you get a wider holistic view of your place.
3: The Coast Salish are keeping the knowledge of sea gardens alive, despite being forcibly removed from the coast. But the potential of Native science goes far beyond simply restoring what has been lost.
4: It's true that colonization has happened, but that's only a small percentage of our history of who we are as people. We have thousands of years of ancestral knowledge that really tells us about the power that we have.
0: That was Octavio Cruz, a marine manager with the Pauquachin First Nation, and Roberto Nutt-Lewis, who is one of our guests today. And Roberto, in the show, you're building a hogan. So for listeners who might not be familiar, what is a hogan and what goes into building one?
5: Oh, yeah. Hogan, we call it hogan.
4: It's a structure that, from our own creation narrative, the holy people, through prayers, they created these structures as a way to teach the people what their roles and responsibilities are, to remain aligned to the original instruction. We call it the natural law or the fundamental law. In our narrative, it talks about how things went. There was calamity experience, a social and ecological calamity that forced the holy people to emerge to this realm. And these structures were created as a way to rebuild and realign with these natural forces. So that really comes through in the work we do with these structures, is really to address the language and the cultural erosion that's occurring in our homeland, as well as the climatic shift that we're experiencing, and how we navigate these changes. And Hogan, for me, is really about creating cultural spaces to have these conversations, to reclaim the knowledge that is so needed, and how we prepare ourselves, as well as bringing communities together to have dialogue on ways to work together collectively in promoting the changes that we want to see. The Hogans, it's a post and beam structure. We harvest the logs from the nearby forest using the juniper, as well as the pinyon pine and the ponderosa pine, depending on the different style. We have four different types of Hogan. The first one, we're told, was the sweat lodge that the holy people created to purify themselves. The second one is what is called the fork stick Hogan. It's also called the in our language, it's called Shitez Aha. That was the Hogan that was developed to have the conversation about how to be and how we're to remain aligned to these natural forces. The third structure was an outdoor shade house or an arbor. That's also an important structure that we use a lot during the summertime. And the fourth structure is the circular one. That's the one most people are more familiar with. Those are used for primarily for residential as well as ceremonies. We build all four of them for various communities, depending on what their needs are. And then again, it's a way for us to support community initiatives, schools that are really wanting to create spaces to have these important conversations on land protection, revitalization of language and culture, as well as bringing communities together to celebrate and to have ceremonies and to honor each other. So that's a kind of like a summary of what we do with these structures.
0: Thanks, Roberto. Now, what types of materials traditionally did people have to build Hogans, and have those materials or those practices changed or evolved over the years?
4: Yeah, the styles vary depending on the ecosystem that you're in. The Navajo Nation is a diverse ecological setting. You have lowlands with very minimal trees up to the mountains. So whatever was available to you was what you use. Folks that live in the lower areas, they used rocks as their wall, and then juniper as part of their roof. As you get into the higher elevation, there's more forest that's available, forest products. So again, depending on what was available in your surrounding, those were what you would use. And then the style, we used what we call the mini lake Hogan for the circular one. There's ones that the logs lay across in a different style. Again, if you're near a forest that have long trees, you can use that style. So they vary. Now we're more familiar. A lot of our men do go into construction field, so many of them are framers, and so most Hogans today on the Navajo Nation are built from lumber that is purchased from the store. And those also, people are very, very creative in how they frame their homes as well. So the innovation is always evolving. And then again, whatever resources is available to the people at the time that they're building, that's what they utilize. For us, we kind of went back to the traditional materials, back to the logs. And for us, I thought that was very important because we hear a lot about the forest catching fires all over and the overgrowth that's occurring.
5: and for us to go into these forests and utilize them in a way that brings health back to the forest. So when we harvest these trees, the forest itself is left a lot more healthier and a lot more resilient to potential forest fires and droughts that the region is experiencing. So our interaction with the forest itself is important as well. And talking to youth that do these construction, you know, as part of an ecological teaching. And again, there's different species of juniper trees that we utilize, and they grow in different areas in the ecological setting. So just even knowing that, where do these trees grow in the larger, the Nebrikea, the Navajo Nation, and understanding these different ecological setting, I think is in of itself a great teaching for young people to know. So all of our, most of our materials are harvested locally, but we do also add innovative touch to it. We build retaining block walls around them, as well as a door, security doors and stuff like that.
0: Yeah. Thanks, Roberto. That's one of the things I find so fascinating about the Navajo Nation, as you describe it. It's so vast, and there are so many different types of landscape that a person will encounter while traveling through your tribal lands. There are mountains, there are forests, there are lakes, and it's such a spectacular, wonderful, wonderful piece of land. And 1-800-99-NATIVE for anyone who would like to join this conversation. Maybe you yourself know a little bit of something about how to build a traditional dwelling or structure in your community. You can join the show, 1-800-99-NATIVE, to talk about that. And our next guest, Francine Blythe Lewis, is the CEO and president of Vision Maker Media. And Francine, congratulations here, along with you and Daniel and Roberto and everybody else involved in this project. It's another high-profile production for Vision Maker, of course, native produced and written. It reaches a large audience. But give us a status check on where you think native-created content about native subjects is right now.
6: I think it's in great demand, especially within public media where we work, because it's new. And what Vision Maker Media is bringing as of when I started in 2020 is we are bringing the younger voices, 30 to 45 years of age, their finished films into PBS broadcasting across the nation. And we track, when we put a film out to PBS, we track how many stations pick it up for broadcasting. And we average 85% carriage, which means 85% of PBS stations across the United States, including Alaska and Hawaii, air the films throughout the month at many different times. So that tells me, and especially when we put a new program out, and a lot, it goes up to 90-95% carriage, and that tells me that audiences are wanting to learn and see more from Native people.
0: I imagine, though, the key is you have to get on NOVA's radar so they know you're out there, and you know they know you're producing this great content. So what's that process like, Francine, and who all has to come together and get a project like this off the ground?
6: Well, I myself come from a science background, so I've always been keen to just learning and fascinated by science, all kinds of different categories of science. But it was at one of my past jobs that I really began to learn about indigenous science. And that was around 2016, and really learning and understanding the difference between indigenous science and Western science. And that fascinated me, and I was just realizing that this is just such ancient knowledge, and it's really passed forward through storytelling. And so I always wanted to work in more in indigenous science, understand it, or how to articulate it, but also bring and share it to broad audiences. So when I started at Vision Maker Media, I wanted to bring indigenous science to NOVA as another component that rounded out science in general, because yes, their topics are very Western science. And I thought that bringing indigenous science to NOVA would really round out the knowledge of science. And it took a number of years, you know, to convince them. And they, too, had to learn what is indigenous science, how do you articulate it, where do you find it, how do you know it is indigenous science, what makes it indigenous science, and all that. And we did a lot of research on it, came up with a white paper, shared that with NOVA. We began to educate them as well as what is indigenous science. And then we started with a project. They did a documentary called Sea Change, and it was about the Gulf of Maine and how the Gulf of Maine kind of indicates for the rest of the world global changes. And they wanted to supplement that with land stories. So we worked with them to create these digital shorts and about land and almost on any topic, and selected these digital shorts, and it's housed on NOVA's YouTube channel called Legacy of Land. But NOVA also too was really, really impressed with how many views and hits, even still now, that Legacy of Land gets. And so then I wanted to continue the relationship, and I had talked to them about, you know, how do we do this? And I wanted to eventually train filmmakers in the aspects of sharing indigenous science through media making. And so we came up with this 1 hour special, and hopefully, I'm hopeful that over time we'll continue to be able to produce content with NOVA on indigenous science.
0: PBS Science Series NOVA, this new documentary, it's titled Knowledge Keepers, and we have producers and others who made this project a reality here on our show today. 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You can comment there as well. So stay with us. We'll be right back after another short break.

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0: We're glad you're with us today on Native America Calling. I'm Sean Spruce. And in a moment, we're going to talk with Pete Sands, the creator, writer, and director of Navajo Highways, the FNX miniseries. The show just won 2 Emmy Awards. But before we make that transition, I want to ask Daniel Golding, the writer, producer, and director of Knowledge Keepers, one more question. And Daniel, you are a very accomplished filmmaker, and I know you've worked with PBS before. And a while back, we talked with you about your work on the Native America series that premiered back in 2023. What was your experience working with NOVA? I mean, they've been around a long time, 50 years. They're shown on more than 100 countries. What was that like working with them, and just the scope of the audience that Knowledge Keepers will come into contact with? It's enormous.
1: Yeah, I mean, it was a little bit intimidating at first once I got the call and to produce this episode and for NOVA. Because this is a big deal, you know, especially for my career. I think, you know, to produce something for a major public television strand series and stuff. And the thing that made it even more stressful was that it was all through my production company, Hokan Media LLC. So I basically had to, you know, they contract with them to produce the episode, everything. So I had to take on the full responsibility of managing the budgets and, you know, getting all the insurance and hiring all the crew and everything like that. And so I find out that I was the first Native company to ever be hired to produce for NOVA, my company. So it was a little bit intimidating, I think as we moved along, and I think once they saw our first shoot footage that we shot at Navajo with Roberto and started putting this stuff together, I think they kind of relaxed a little bit and were like, well, I think this guy knows what he's doing. And, she said, you know, sort of like, okay, you guys can do it without having to, like, look over my shoulder, so to speak. But okay. I think it, on both sides, right? It's a unique relationship, and I learned a ton working, you know, with these with NOVA. Their executive producers, everything has to go through their executive producers. So it was a great experience. Love to produce for them again.
0: All right. Thank you, Daniel. We have a caller on the line. This is Gene, who is listening to the show in Rancho de Taos, northern New Mexico. Hello, Gene. You're on the air.
2: Hi. Thank you for taking my call. I just want to say how appreciative I am of this program for NOVA and the importance of it. I'm a big PBS fan. I watch so many of the documentaries. And I watched one this morning about the border of these people bicycling across the country for to keep peace on the border and people crossing. And I think that Native culture is super underrepresented, and I wish I could say more. I used to direct the Taos Environmental Film Festival, and I'm phoning out of Cultural Energy, KCEI, in Taos, New Mexico. Okay. Thank you so much.
0: Thank you, Gene, for calling in from Rancho de Taos. We have another caller on the line. This is Jen, who tunes in from her home in East Texas, listens to the show every day online. Hi, Jen. Welcome back.
3: Well, thank you so much. I really wanted to say how happy I am. I've been watching Vision make the media over the years since they first got started, and how they're helping young Native people or begin to be filmmakers and supporting them in that way, because that is what would be lovely to have. Although I appreciate non-Native filmmakers, because I worked with one as I volunteered at the Caddo Mounds Museum in East Texas, and we had a filmmaker who made a beautiful film of the Caddo people coming in from everywhere and building are building the second grass house because we lost the first one in a tornado. And he did such a beautiful job, and it's now showing on PBS. And when Vision Maker Media helps Native people, I'm trying to talk to Choctaw football players into getting into the filming business. But it's just this is so important because I've been able to show those got it online to show those films in my very area in East Texas at the East Texas Arboretum. They're able to see the building of the Caddo Mounds film because I'm a member of PBS. It's a public program, and they've given me permission to do this. So it's like, this is how you get the word out to people about today's Native Americans as well as our wonderful ancestors. So thanks to Vision Maker Media, and I'll be looking forward to this one on that Nova's doing, because I love Nova so well. Thank you so much for taking my call.
0: Thank you, Jen, for calling in today. Let's talk about Navajo Highways now. The new, or it's not new, it's actually been out for a little while, but got some big awards. It's an FNX miniseries, and to do that, we have Pete Sands on the line in Auburn, California. He is the writer and director of Navajo Highways, and he is Diné. Good morning, Pete, and welcome back to our show.
4: Yate. Thanks for having me on. It's a pleasure and an honor to be on your show.
0: Yate. Now, we talked to you before when Navajo Highways first premiered, but remind us what the show is about and where listeners can see it.
4: Navajo Highways is a show, you know, it's based on the puppets. The main characters are all puppets, very Sesame Street-like. And it's about a young girl. Her name is Sadie. She decides to move back from, she wants to experience life on the res because she grew up in the city. She's an urban indigenous kid. And so she goes to stay with her grandma and her uncle on the ranch on the reservation for a summer. And that's what the first season is about. She gets introduced to reservation life and all the interesting characters that live in her family and their neighbors and people within the fictional town of Mitten Creek, Utah. So that's what Navajo Highways is about. It's about getting the language and teaching the young kids about the language and getting them interested in the culture in a very entertaining way.
0: Sadie, grandma, uncle, who are some other characters that will really resonate with audiences, Pete?
4: We got Sadie, we got Uncle Al, Grandma Sally, we got her cousin Ash, we got the trading post owner, his name is Old Storm, and we have Charlie, his grandson, we got Sonny, the cowboy, and Sophina, the cowgirl. And we have some special guests on the first season, like Nico Montano, who's the first Navajo female UFC champion, and Raul Trujillo, CJ Baca, who runs a very legendary rodeo company out of New Mexico. It's just great. We just had a great cast of people with the first season to help us launch into what this would come now.
0: Well, congratulations on the Emmys, and another really cool feature in this show is that radio plays a big role. Tell me more about the connection with radio.
4: Oh, yes.
0: And kids in the audience, do they know a lot about radio? Because everyone tells me people don't really listen to the radio as much anymore, unfortunately.
4: I totally forgot to mention Joe Denny, DJ Joe Denny, voice of the Navajo Nation. So Joe Denny, because I grew up in the late 80s, early 90s. So I grew up when radio was still a big thing. So I remember when I was a kid herding sheep in the middle of nowhere in Deneta, I would listen to the radio because I had a cassette player. So you would save more battery power if you listened to the radio rather than playing the tape. So I listened to the radio all the time, and I listened to people just telling stories because DJs were like the ultimate entertainers for me because they would tell stories, they would have segments, you would have different channels, AM, FM. One of my favorite radio DJs at the time was Wolfman Jack when I was really young. So radio was like, you had to use your imagination, right? Because there's no visuals. It's all just audio.
0: Yeah.
4: So your brain really took over. And if the DJ could really tell a good story, it was phenomenal. One of my favorite radio programs that I base a lot of Navajo Highways on is a Prairie Home Companion. Prairie Home Companion was a huge thing for me when I was a kid. It was just such phenomenal art form. And I feel like that's being lost, and now people are more into podcasts. mm-hmm. which is a form of radio. It's you know, people listen to podcasts and they just put it on and they don't watch it. But I feel like radio itself, where it's just, they would take an adventure, you know, because podcast is like very geopolitical now.
0: Pete, you're really, you're singing our song here at Native America Calling, describing DJ Ultimate Entertainers. And I remember Wolfman Jack. I'm old enough to remember that. So, when you're writing episodes, Pete, what are the goals and messages that you keep in mind for your audiences?
4: The goal is you have a whole story. There's a whole linear story that starts in the first episode to the last. So, but each episode must take those little steps towards that conclusion. But each episode has to be unique in its own way as well. And each episode is tailored to the word that we're teaching, and using that word in context and using that word in situationals, and then giving thanks to where that word came from. So it's really a four-step process that we use. It's something I evolved into in my writing for season two. And it's something I feel will help repetition, you know, repetition of the word, especially how it's used. I mean, we can work, you can throw out a word, say yate, yeah, okay, that means hello, but how do you use that? How is it used in a sentence? How is it used in conversation? And where did it come from? So we answer all those questions in each episode. So it really gives you the root, the meaning behind it, and where it comes from.
0: And is it effective? I mean, do you have any feedback or maybe even data that young people are, young Navajo people are watching this and they're really connecting with the language through it?
4: Yes. We had some broadcast numbers from FNX, which is the millions of people are watching Navajo Highways. And from the feedback that I did, because season one is just an introduction, right? We're introducing the world, the universe that these puppets live in. So we didn't really get into the culture as much as we did in season two. So season one, we got the interest. The kids were learning. They're getting understanding how we are doing this, how we do the songs, how we do the words, and now they understand. And people send us videos all the time of their kids watching the show and saying the word over and over. And you know, it's just us helping to bring attention back to culture and language, to Navajo culture and language. And there's many other teachers, many other influencers out there that were more well known than us. But we're proud to be part of that pool of positive reinforcement for the language.
0: Yeah, right. Pete, any plans for another season or any other products or content related to Navajo Highways that maybe our listeners would be interested in?
4: So right now I'm in Auburn, California with the United Auburn Indian Community. They started their own offshoot of Navajo Highways. It's called Tribal Highways. Like Uncle Al from Navajo Highways, he's done a couple of appearances in their shows, in their puppet shows. So in season two, we introduced the Miwok language into the Navajo world. We also introduced the Apache language into the Navajo world in that universe. So my goal when I first started was this, hey, we could sect this out to different tribes and they can start their own kind of universe where characters can visit each other, you know, on different shows. And it's starting to happen. I mean, after Auburn, we're going to go up to Minnesota to start. No, not Minnesota, in the Eastern. I forgot the name of the town. But anyways, they want to start their own version of Navajo Highways and offshoot again. So it's really

0: but I really want it to be educational, not just to buy, right?
1: Right.
0: It's got to be a tool. It's got to be a tool for something. And I don't know. It's, for me, it's like I've gotten to the point in my career and in my life where I'm just like, it can't just be solely about money. It's got to be educational because, you know, you can't take money with you when you pass on, man. It's your legacy. What is your legacy? Is that I want to help my people and other people start. It's just a spark, man. It all starts with a spark. Even if it's the smallest spark, it can make the greatest fire in the world. And Navajo Highways could be that spark to create indigenous language and culture resurgence.
1: Pete, thanks for coming on the show today. And again, congratulations with all this success.
0: Thank you very much. Thank you for having me on.
1: We're out of time, so we're going to have to wrap up. But I want to thank all of the guests who joined the show today. Daniel Golding, Roberto Nutt Lewis, Francine Blythe Lewis, and also Pete Sands. And remember to check us out on social media. Go to our Facebook page. Go to our Instagram. Tell us what you liked about this show. Post, like, comment. Or maybe you have ideas or suggestions for other topics that we can cover on Native America Calling. Let us know. Our producers are always interested in feedback from our audience. And don't forget to tune into the show again tomorrow. We'll have a discussion with Native journalists about the current state of the industry. I'm Sean Spruce. You've been listening to the one, the only Native America Calling, and I sure hope you enjoy the rest of your day.

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Alaska students are back in class and the school year is underway. School leaders are grappling with the perennial problem of funding school services, supplies, and staff with annual budget allocations that have not kept pace with the rapid increase of inflation and other expenses. How are leaders adjusting for this year's education plan, and how much will an extra boost in funds approved by lawmakers help? School officials join us to discuss it today on Talk of Alaska.

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3: Hello, it's from Alaska Public Media, it's Talk of Alaska. I'm Lori Townsend. Educating Alaska's kids costs money, a lot of it, and public school leaders have said time and again they're not getting enough to keep pace with inflation and other costs. The consequences are real. Closed schools, lost teachers, fewer course options, deteriorating buildings. A January lawsuit filed by both the Fairbanks North Star Borough School District and the Kuspuk School District claimed the state isn't adhering to a constitutional mandate for funding schools. The suit called state funding woefully insufficient and cited figures that found the base student allocation, or BSA, had increased by 2.2% since 2015 compared to cumulative inflation of 37%. Legislative efforts to aid schools have had varied success. School district leaders are here today to help us understand where there is some relief and where the main budgetary pinch points still are. Dr. Jarrett Bryant is the superintendent for the Anchorage School District and is in the studio. Thanks so much for being here in person today.
4: My pleasure, Lori.
3: Great to have you in the studio. And Dr. Lisa Parody is the executive director of the Alaska Council of School Administrators. She joins us by Zoom. Welcome, Dr. Parody. Thanks for being with us as well.
5: Thank you so much for having us today. Appreciate it.
3: I want to note that we reached out to numerous rural school district leaders, but they were unable to join us during this busy time of the year. You can join us, Alaskans. Do you have questions or comments about class sizes, school maintenance concerns, or closures in your region? What do you think state lawmakers should do to help districts budget so they can retain teachers and catch up to maintenance problems amid the rapid pace of inflation? You can call us statewide at 1-800-478-8255. That's 1-800-478-8255. If you're in Anchorage, the local number is 907-550-8422. 550-8422. You can also email us, talk@alaskapublic.org. So, Dr. Bryant, I want to turn to you first. Start off with an overview of where the Anchorage School District is currently at the start of this school year in terms of class sizes and staffing of both teachers and support staff.
4: Mm-hmm. Thank you, Lori. So first off, it was an honor to open schools for the fifth time for the Anchorage School District. Time truly does fly by, and I'm so thankful to the principals and teachers and family members that made that moment a success. But with that said, when I visit our schools, I see that there's great pressing needs that exist right now. And the school board and I have been in close conversation throughout the summer as new information became available from Juno to figure out what are the best ways to invest in our schools, both now and for the future. So since this summer, we've been able to make a number of strategic investments to try to ameliorate some of the largest issues that we see. So the board appropriated enough funds from the legislature in the most recent round of appropriations to add back about 100 positions. So really my role here has been to try to recruit as many people as are willing and qualified to work in our schools to make a difference. So we're still in that process of staffing these positions, but because of the legislature and because of our school board, we were able to make a difference on the first day of school.
3: Well, that's great, and we'll drill down a little bit on those numbers in a while here. But Dr. Parody, what are you hearing from other districts in this regard, especially in rural areas? Are schools able to hire enough teachers, and are class sizes larger this year?
5: Thank you, and it's such a good question because I'm hearing similar things across the state. The way that the legislature invested in education this year, which investment is greatly appreciated. So I don't think there's a single school district superintendent that isn't grateful for the $150 million that was allocated outside of the foundation formula for FY 2027, but those dollars were just fully released, and they're not fully released. They're going to come in two different payments. One payment based on the initial OASIS data in December, and then the second payment in March. And I think what Dr. Bryan just spoke to is that a lot of school districts, and I'm hearing this from across the state, they did their initial budgets, but because they didn't have the final numbers or the guarantee of the final numbers, it's difficult to, and it's not really proper, you know, financial management or you know, responsibility to make sure that you have the dollars that you're budgeting in the bank. And so a lot of districts did an initial budget, and then once learning of the amount that would be funded, had to go back and redo or adjust their budgets. And of course, that then impacts staffing, because you're not going to offer full contracts to staff, you know, our high quality teachers, until you know the amount of money that you'll have. So a lot of that staffing commitment was delayed until they had the final numbers. So everyone's grappling with redoing their budgets now that they do have those numbers. And that's fairly disruptive. It's why we always talk about the importance of forward funding, you know, education dollars, so that our school districts can offer timely contracts to staff. You know, I think having the investment is wonderful, but we also need to have reliable funding in a timely way so that districts can count on that. So everyone is dealing with that. And then that just leads to some additional staffing instability. We know we're in the largest education shortage in the history of Alaska, the largest education shortage in the nation. And so we really need to be able to sign contracts as soon as we can. And when we're behind, like we are this year, that makes it more difficult. I will add that regardless of the funding piece, you know, we do not have the pools that we have historically had. And so I think we've seen in recent years a first day vacancy rate of 600. We've seen last year, I think it was 400 plus, but then you had almost 300 emergency certificates and almost 600 international teachers. So we're grappling with being able to staff our classes. We don't have the final first day vacancy rate for this year, but I do know that districts across the state are struggling to be able to fill their classrooms. And what we know is that having a high quality teacher in the classrooms results in better outcomes. And so I think all of our districts would agree that they're grateful for the funds that were recently confirmed. But I think in terms of going forward, what's best for our children across Alaska is for them to have timely and reliable funds, you know, in a way that we can secure our staffing as soon as possible.
3: I can't imagine how disruptive it must have been to have to be hiring, to attempt to be hiring teachers and staff so close to, or actually in the start of the year, because of uncertainty over that funding. Dr. Bryant, drill down a little bit there about how schools and districts are currently funded, and what would change if you had funding clarity for 2 years or more, rather than an annual request and allocation and kind of waiting to see what's going to be available?
4: Exactly, Lori. The bottom line is that top teachers are looking for new roles in new districts around February, March, because they're currently wrapping up the school year, thinking about their futures. But in the state of Alaska, because of the timing that Dr. Parody just described, we were making choices while schools were actually opening. And I want the listeners to realize that this is the second year we went through this, because though last summer there was the historic permanent base student allocation increase, those conversations didn't happen until late in the summer because of the multiple vetoes that led up to that final override that made that BSA increase into law. So the instability is not just present this year, but it's been a chronic condition that has made it very difficult to recruit the number of talented educators that we need in our classrooms across the state. But with that said, the board and I have a responsibility to use the dollars we have when they get them to make a difference. But in a system that's set up to allow our schools to thrive and succeed, we would know so much sooner, and we wouldn't have to be looking for retired teachers on the first week of school to join our classrooms. I wish we could have engaged with these folks months and months in advance, but the only way we can do this is if we have a commitment from a governor and a legislature to make this possible for our students.
3: And try to get forward funded instead of this annual concern and unclarity about what will be happening. If you're just joining us, this is Talk of Alaska, and today we're talking about funding Alaska's schools. In the studio with me is Dr. Jarrett Bryant. Dr. Bryant is the Anchorage superintendent for, is the superintendent for the Anchorage School District, the largest school district in the state. And on Zoom with us today is Dr. Lisa Parody. Dr. Parody is the executive director of the Alaska Council of School Administrators. You can join our conversation statewide at 1-800-478-8255. That's 1-800-478-8255. If you're in Anchorage, the local number is 907-550-8422. 550-8422. You can email us, talk@alaskapublic.org. I mentioned earlier that we had trouble trying to lock down some rural superintendents because they wear many hats in rural Alaska, as we well know. But I did speak to the superintendent of the Fairbanks North Star Borough School District, Dr. Luke Meinert, yesterday. Dr. Meinert couldn't join us today, but in an interview yesterday, he said funding uncertainty and cuts have made hiring difficult.
6: The wages that school districts have been able to offer employees have stagnated compared to a lot of districts and states in the lower 48. Not to mention, you know, our educators no longer having a defined benefits plan. That is also a challenge area for school districts as we're looking to recruit educators from around the country and really around the world now to staff our schools. And it's always been a competitive environment, but unfortunately, compared to when I came to the state 22 years ago, the wages and the retirement benefits are not like what they used to be. And that's a direct result of, you know, the revenue from the state not keeping up with inflationary pressures on school districts.
3: So in addition to not having clarity about how much funding you may have until it's quite late into the hiring process, there are these other concerns about competitive wages and benefits. Dr. Bryant, talk about this challenge for Anchorage schools. And you've been here for now for five school seasons. How has that been, and what have you heard about in the past when teachers actually had a really robust retirement plan and were competitive across the United States?
4: That's a great question, Lori. And a lot of people are beginning to realize that the teacher pipeline pool in Alaska is extremely strained. So our university system, for a number of reasons, is only able to produce a couple hundred new educators a year. And for the Anchorage School District alone, we require much more than that to fully staff our district because of retirements, but also teachers that are choosing to take a one-way ticket down to Washington and Oregon, where they could receive a similar wage and also have the option of a defined benefit. Mm-hmm. We remain one of the only states that doesn't offer a defined benefit retirement plan, as Dr. Miner alluded to. And why does that matter? Because one of the only tools that we have as a system in Alaska is to try to make sure that our wages as competitive as reasonably possible. So we did negotiate an agreement with our teachers association, and what that means is that we're going to have to invest more to retain our educators, and that means that our costs will continue to escalate, because that is what it's going to require to keep these fantastic educators in our our schools, and we urgently need to do so. But when people read headlines about the Anchorage School District structural deficits, it's not because we're engaging in new spending. It's just holding on to the educators that we have in our classrooms has cost escalations. And for the Anchorage School District, it would cost about $17+ million just to retain the number of educators we have right now going into the next fiscal year. So these are the structural issues that I wish there were more visibility into from the general public.
3: Mm-hmm. Thank you for that. Dr. Parody, how about what are you hearing from other districts related to teacher hire and retention and competitive wages?
5: Thank you. That is such a good question because it's impacting every school district. And you may know we operate the hub for educator retention and recruitment. It's the Alaska Educator Retention Recruitment Center, or ARC. So we're acutely familiar. We run the job boards for every district. We help each district with hiring. We are managing the majority of our international hires. So we're really in the middle of it. And what we're seeing is that we do not have enough educators to fill the vacancies. And so it's really district by district, just trying very hard to find folks. And whether that's, our own UA graduates, which I know they're really working hard to increase those numbers. But as Dr. Bryant said, they're far from meeting our vacancy rates, to working to try to recruit in the lower 48 through job fairs and other means, and then also working with our congressional delegation to have international hire across the state through H-1B visas and also the J-1 visas. So there's a lot of ways that we're working to try to staff schools. But at the end of the day, I do want to touch on what Dr. Bryant said, which is, the underlying issue remains that the purchasing power of education funding has eroded over time considerably. So if you think about the FY26 BSA of 6,660, it has an FY11 inflation adjusted value of only 4,711. So you can see that huge difference. If the BSA had kept pace with inflation since FY11, it would be approximately $7,943. And our districts are trying to overcome that, not only with our salaries, which haven't remained competitive, and with the lack of a defined benefit, as Dr. Meinert said, but we also have costs that are increasing in areas districts can't eliminate and have no control over, like healthcare, which continues to rise, and transportation costs. Just a little note on transportation. We are struggling with chronic absenteeism, and school districts have the duty to transport our children to schools, but we haven't had an increase in transportation funding for years. Statewide transportation costs have exceeded the amount of state pupil transportation funding by over $65.5 million. Mm. And that's just one example. Mm. So in addition to transportation, you've got operation and maintenance costs. All of these are putting pressure on district budgets, in addition to trying to remain competitive and staff. And these aren't optional expenses. They're costs that districts have to absorb to operate schools. So when those costs are rising faster than revenue, districts have fewer resources available for instruction and student services, which is all of our priority.
3: Of course.
5: So I just wanted to underscore what Dr. Bryant said. It's you have to look at it holistically, and our districts prioritize our children's needs, but we are working against the tide of not having a long-term sustainable fiscal plan with increased revenues in order to better support our schools.
3: And staying with you for just a moment, Dr. Parody, you mentioned recruiting from the lower 48, from other countries. We know that there are international teachers here, especially in rural places. Has the recruitment of teachers from the Philippines or other countries been more difficult in the last couple of years because of immigration constraints and concerns?
5: Absolutely. The federal administration had tagged on $100,000 fee for immigration, educators trying to immigrate. And we've been working closely with our congressional allegation to find waivers in those situations. And I want to give them kudos for really working with the Trump administration to help them to understand the crisis that Alaska is in terms of hiring. So our organization has been successful in getting some waivers, getting some teachers. And I want to let you know, these are our top-notch teachers. There are so many good candidates that apply from other countries. And so, you know, I think districts are really focused on the very best and most experienced teachers that they can work with when they're recruiting from, you know, a foreign population. But it has been more of a bumpy ride given the barriers that have been put in place. I want to give a lot of kudos to the ARC team. They really focus district by district to try to help meet their needs. And we're having success, but it is absolutely an uphill battle.
3: Dr. Bryant, do you want to follow up there about retaining teachers? Does the Anchorage School District employ international teachers as well?
4: Yes, to the ability that we're able to due to the logistics and constraints, but it's a vital pipeline, especially given the context that in ASD we have a number of world-class language immersion programs that we need to fight to maintain, protect, and perhaps even grow in future years. So we need to have a pipeline of international teachers to allow us to fulfill that promise. And broadly speaking, of course, we have a track record of hiring international teachers, but for some of the reasons that Dr. Parody described, it has become even more challenging. And as I spoke to previously, the teacher talent pipeline is extremely strained, and that's yet another obstacle in us to successfully recruit and retain educators in our schools.
3: There was an additional $29 million that lawmakers approved to help with high energy costs. How much of that funding will come to the Anchorage School District, and how much will it help? How much can it offset these huge price increases?
4: Right. So we are thankful for that for two reasons. One, there was an amount of energy dollars that were transmitted to districts this summer. But two, there was a law passed that would allow the legislature to regularly invest in energy costs moving forward. That's key because that's one mechanism that districts have for potential recurring revenue. With that said, I do have my concerns that without a governor to champion fully appropriating that fund and a legislature that's willing to consistently invest in that fund, that it could be a promise that's not completely fulfilled, which would mean that projections for budget development planning purposes for districts across the state could have yet another obstacle thrown in front of us. So for the Anchorage School District in general, with all of those funds, including the general waterfall funding that I'm sure we'll talk about in a moment, it was about $32 million that the board and I had to deliberate distributing to our schools.
3: Mm. All right, let's go to the phones for a moment. Cheryl is in Anchorage. Cheryl, I'm sure, is still in Anchorage, but she's not on the line right now. Larger class sizes are the direct result of budget cuts in Anchorage. A story last week from Alaska Public Media's Hannah Floor featured a student commenting on a World History AP class at West High that had 35 students.
7: It's sort of like you can't really breathe. It's hard to actually like pay attention to what the teacher is trying to tell you.
3: A student noting she can't breathe, can't pay attention in this crowded class setting. The story also featured a longtime East High teacher who said it's harder to get to know students when class sizes get large.
8: The way you get kids to learn is you rope them in emotionally. And then you can raise the bar academically. If the kids like you, if they enjoy your class, if they think it's important, then you can get them to do a lot.
3: He said it keeps him up at night, worrying about students slipping through the cracks, and he feels like he's part of a failing system.
8: I want my kids to be successful. I want to be successful. I have some ambition, even if I'm not a doctor or a lawyer, right? I want my classroom to be good. And when you see so many holes in the system, with mostly caused by the budgets, you feel like, I don't want to be part of this.
3: Expressions of worry, exhaustion, and feelings of failure, which really tough for teachers and students. How will this additional funding help with things like class size, the number of students to teachers in every classroom? There was $144 million that the lawmakers approved. And as we said earlier, a lot of that wasn't certain until it was quite late. But how do you see that now, Dr. Bryant?
4: So I think the best way to think about this is that the Anchorage School District had to balance its budget by March. So this was months before we had any realization that these waterfall funds would even become available. So that adds to the context for why we had to make very difficult decisions that included many reductions outside the classroom to protect our students first and foremost. Now, going into the summer, we were made aware that our bills were passed and signed into law, which was incredible. But we did not know the full amount until about August 31st for the reasons that Dr. Parody described. So this summer in early July, the board and I met, and I want the public to understand that the first thing we did was reinvest a small amount of dollars that we had received that we had known as revenue back into the classroom. So we were able to add about 100 positions back to our schools because as we're hearing from families now, we were projecting back in late spring that we would see challenges like this because of the ways that we had to balance our budget in the absence of revenue information. So that's why as soon as funds were available, we directed them into teacher positions, paraeducator positions, and this is midsummer, which again is not ideal when it comes to recruiting the number of talented educators we need in our classrooms. And then the larger appropriation of dollars was not known to us with certainty until August 31. Why is that? Because those dollars were contingent on surplus oil revenues that are largely driven by the global conflict in the Middle East. And again, August 31, for those of you tracking, is after the school year had already started. So it was not until the end of last month that we had the full knowledge that allowed us to make additional investments back into our classrooms. Most recently, we earmarked another $3.7 million specifically for student supports and personnel that can make a difference in our classrooms right here, right now. And we also have to look ahead to our $45 million structural deficit looking forward. So we made a difficult but important decision to earmark $17 million for the needs that we see going into next fiscal year.
3: You mentioned being able to restore 100 positions. How is that stacked up against how many positions were lost? And have you been able to fill them this late?
4: It is not equivalent to the number of positions that we lost. We, in order to balance our budget, had to put in place a +4 pupil-to-teacher ratio increase. So that's the equivalent of losing about 90 elementary teacher FTE, 29 middle school FTE, and 40 high school FTE. And now the funding came so late that not only, one, we didn't have enough funding to restore all of those positions, and two, it was so late in the cycle to where we're very limited in how we're able to staff them. Were we able to find a qualified teacher for every position? We weren't. And we were able to find stopgaps through wonderful substitute teachers that are stepping up to the plate, creating innovative pipelines of paraeducators that we're putting in classrooms and will invest in those individuals so they can potentially ascend into teaching positions. But these are stopgap band-aid measures that could have been avoided if we had broader conversations on how to lead our state towards creating the education system that I think Alaska aspires to.
3: All right, we are going to take a break. When we come back, we'll continue our discussion with Dr. Jarrett Bryant, the superintendent of the Anchorage School District, and Dr. Lisa Parody, the executive director of Alaska, the Alaska Council of School Administrators, as Talk of Alaska continues statewide.
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0: Welcome back to Talk of Alaska. We're discussing funding Alaska's schools today with Dr. Jarrett Bryant, the Anchorage School District Superintendent, and Dr. Lisa Parity, Executive Director of the Alaska Council for School Administrators. 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If you're in Anchorage, the local number is 907-550-8422. 550-8422. You can also email us, talk@alaskapublic.org. Let's go to the phones for a moment. I think we have Cheryl back in Anchorage. Hello, Cheryl.
1: Hi, Lori. Good to talk with you.
0: Yes. Did you have a question for our guest today?
1: I did. My first question is, I'd like to know if Anchorage School District has the percentage of local teachers. So I'm talking folks who are from Alaska, maybe graduates of our UA system, maybe kids who went to college out of state but grew up here. I'd like to know the percentage of those who have left ASD, and I'm wondering if the school district conducts exit interviews. I also have another question, but I can let that one sit for a minute.
0: All right, Dr. Bryant.
2: Cheryl, those are wonderful questions. I don't have some of those stats handy, but I can give you some broad strokes. So we do have data that would allow us to understand the percent of local teachers, broadly speaking. But with that said, the bigger picture is that locally, we're not producing enough local talent to fully staff all of our classrooms. So one of the longer term solutions is that we have to partner with the state and ACSA and others to figure out how do we develop really robust pipelines of local teachers that we can keep here in Alaska, because they really thrive in our local classrooms. We do have some visibility into teacher resignations, which some call an exit interview, but in terms of actual sit downs with the hundreds of individuals that choose to leave the Anchorage School District, we would have limited qualitative visibility. However, with that said, as I speak to educators, what I'm hearing bottom line is that they're exhausted and they're looking for a hero and hope for structural reform that will allow them to have comfort in having fulfilling careers here. And a part of that comes down to retirement as well, because even teachers that are in their late 20s are beginning to ask those questions. Do I have a long-term future here, or would it be better for myself and my family if I chose to go to a state where I can have that option of an honorable retirement in a state that wants to invest in my long-term future?
0: By email, we heard from Brian in Fairbanks. He says he's a retired teacher in Fairbanks, retired 4 years ago after 25 years. He says, I have been back teaching every year since as a long-term sub filling positions that the school district could not fill. School districts around the state now rely on J-1 visa international students, as we were discussing earlier, to fill positions. He says, I'm not sure if this J-1 visa program is a fix to the problem. It seems like a Band-Aid. Visas are only good for a short period. Brian notes in the late 90s, he went through the Teach for Alaska program at UAF, and there were three cohorts of at least 25 each. Teach for Alaska needs to be brought back, he says, and the defined benefit program needs to be restarted. He says, I believe these programs will help begin to assist with the teacher shortage. Thank you, Brian, for that email. And Dr. Parity, the Teach for Alaska program, has there been any discussion of that potentially coming back?
3: Thank you for the question. And I agree with Brian that short-term fixes are not going to solve our long-term crisis that we're experiencing. So I don't know that specific program. I just wrote it down to go look at, but it is being explored. It could be, but I'm not aware of that. I do know there are a lot of different avenues being explored, and really, in order to make movement, there's no silver bullet here. We've got to continue to focus on lots of solutions to support quality staffing. But it's really comes from sustained investment and helping districts increase instructional quality and teacher supports and school and district leadership. We're seeing a lot of difficulty filling positions at every level. Unfortunately, the Department of Education and Early Development is very delayed in their certification. And so even some of our educators who are trying to get through the process hit a little bit of a delay, not a little bit, they're delayed in their processing for certification. And that, you know, is a hindrance to get people in the classroom. So I think there's a lot of ways that we can continue to focus, but fundamentally, it starts with investment in our schools and really supporting continuing programs like Brian mentioned and alternative certification programs. I know there's some different things being explored through apprenticeships, through micro-credentialing, you know, a lot of different types of alternative pathways in order to fast track. One of the things that I serve identified last year that was very concerning is that in our rural areas, our principal turnover has outpaced our teacher turnover. And what we know through research is that when the principal stability is a primary factor for teachers to stay. If they have a principal that they work well with, that they believe in, they are more likely to stay than not. And so when we're seeing higher levels of principal turnover, that is very concerning. And so got to come at this a lot of ways. And one really important thing, if I may, is to talk about, we've got this false narrative out there that's been promoted by the current governor and administration that schools are failing. Our schools are not failing, and we have to get away from this false narrative. The definition of success cannot be solely judged on a single standardized test. That is a false measure. It's an important data point. We need to understand, you know, what that says, you know, on any given day, but it's a single data point. And if you look deeper, incredible things are happening across Alaska in public education, in every classroom, across the state, in every school. And I just encourage your listeners to look beyond this narrative that is constantly used and recognize the amazing things that children are doing across the state. And maybe we need to look at our definition of success. I was just in Metlakatla, where I had the honor of awarding Superintendent Tal Lindsay the Superintendent of the Year Award. And in looking at his district closely, they're on Annette Island, they're a rural district. They are preparing their children for the workforce. They are preparing their children for college. They are doing amazing things. They are implementing the Alaska Reads Act in one of the best ways that I've seen across the state. So there are so many good things happening there. I just encourage people to look a little bit deeper and recognize that if we can reverse the decade of underfunding and start to invest in our education system, we're going to start to see greater outcomes. But also, let's not undermine what's going well, which in every district in the state, there are many things. So thank you for letting me share that perspective.
0: Dr. Bryant, pick it up there. This idea of, as Dr. Parody was saying, that success is measured, should be measured in different ways and not just one data point. How do you see these things? And what are you seeing in the schools in your district for success?
2: Yeah, that's a great question. And I think there is a lot of work that needs to be done at the state level to have a definition of what does success look like. There are other states that have successful models of this, where schools are assessed based off of transparent criteria that are developed in collaboration with local communities, districts, families, and others. We're missing that in Alaska. And I think that lack of vision is allowing us to have different definitions of success. And really, we need at the very top a vision for how are we going to make sure that Alaska has one of the strongest education systems in the country. That's not impossible. I believe it's very possible. With that said, as superintendent, I can't look at the thousands of classrooms that I'm responsible for overseeing and just worry that, well, this is the wrong legislative session, so we can't move the work forward. We can't invest towards our success. I believe in our educators. They need a lot of support, and we have very limited resources, but we're going to use every dollar we can to try to move the needle forward. We've done that in Anchorage school districts. Despite all of the financial instability we've described, we've put our dollars towards the places where we can make a difference for students. So for example, many people don't realize that ASD's graduation rates have rebounded to what they were from prior to the pandemic. We've seen at least 2% growth year over year for the past 3 years because of targeted investments in career and technical education pathways and making important changes to the way that we do high school. And then specifically, a number of individuals point to statewide proficiency scores or national assessments called the NAEB to make a judgment on whether or not Alaska schools are failing or succeeding. I do take those proficiency numbers very seriously, but we also spend a number of targeted resources to move our students' progress forward. So for example, the board and I were very thrilled to make investments in what we call high-dose tutoring. So that's a way to support our teachers in classrooms by giving students the individual attention they need to succeed. We have very limited funds. We had to target these dollars towards our students that were most farthest behind. But I'm happy to share that amongst our eligible third graders, those who are the farthest behind in their aspirations, they made 50%. They made catch-up growth at 50% of that cohort of students. So what does catch-up growth mean? That means that they're learning at 1.5 times the rate of their peers. So it's only when you can accelerate the catch-up growth amongst your students that need the most support can you actually move the needle on proficiency. Mm. So we're making small but important and meaningful progress in ASD despite the volatility, because we have to. That is our duty as public servants to our communities.
0: Thank you so much for that. Let's go to the phones again for a moment. Nancy is in Anchorage. Hello.
4: Hello. How are you?
0: Good. Did you have a question?
4: Yeah, I have a question and a couple of comments. Question one is, I would like to know if there is, like, say, a long-term plan, say a five-year plan, within the Anchorage School District with regard to staffing, fiscal, you know, planning, and also teacher retention. I am actually a retired ASD teacher. I have had my sons graduated from Anchorage School District. My grandsons are in there now, and I'm a retired teacher, and I actually a sub too. And there are a couple of concerns that I have. A, the building subs that you had, I know it costs a certain amount of money, but I've been subbing, and there's a lot of teachers that are having to take classes during their planning time. And, I mean, this is a big issue. So I'm wondering if there's any thought about maybe putting building subs back into the specific buildings, because it's good for consistency for the paras, also for the, you know, the staffing concerns. And bottom line, I believe it's fiscal. You know, a lot of it is fiscal planning. And I'd just like to know how you're addressing that long term, like say 5 years.
0: All right. Thank you for the question, Nancy. Dr. Bryant.
2: Great question, Nancy. So it is important that we have year-over-year long-range planning. And one of the challenges is that we are really beholden to the legislature's long-term fiscal vision. That's the ways in which our schools are budgeted. So I have to depend on what's written in the law when I make my budget. And that number is static depending on legislative sessions, unless we can come together to find a reasonable policy solution for forward funding, predictable and stable funding. For example, if we pass forward a policy that awarded districts an inflationary increase, just knowing the challenges of stabilizing our schools, we could plan for the future instead of planning 1 year at a time. And I'll end on that note, where historically in many districts, including ASD, we've had to operate 1 year at a time because we knew that the BSA was not adequate to fulfill our needs. If we would have adjusted the BSA, even the increased BSA of today, we would still need about $1,400 plus more per student just to be even with inflation, let alone thinking about our aspirations to have the lowest class sizes in the country. And it's not too late for that, but it's going to take leadership and hard work. So the only thing that I have in my arsenal of tools when I advise the board is, at the very least, we need to talk about FY fiscal year 28. We need to talk about 29. And what I need to share with the community is that just to hold on to what we have, those costs are going to escalate over $35 million. So I have to identify that $35 million with what I know in the law. And that's why every year it feels like we receive less and less in our schools, because in some ways, that's exactly what's happening. So what's going to happen differently this year? The board and I had a very difficult discussion, but we realized that we have to think about that $35 million on the other end of this fiscal year. And the only thing that we know with certainty right now is that that $32 million of waterfall funding is coming in from the state. It's one time. We can't count on it for next year. So we set aside a good portion of it for our needs urgently right now. And we've strategically set aside $17.6 million so we can hold on to our educators going into next year. In previous years, we would have invested every dollar into our classrooms right now, which would have provided that temporary relief. But that would have meant by March, we'd be putting forward another $40 million structural deficit that would result on cuts on top of the $90 million that we just executed within the district. So while there is a reasonable case to be made to invest all of the dollars we have into our schools right now today, I think it's a time for us as a system to think about the year ahead for the concerns that Nancy laid out, because given the board's difficult decisions that they made the other night, we're now on track to have a structural deficit in the range of $9 million, which is a huge difference from $90 million. Yes. And we can make commitments to stabilize the teachers that we have until we have that leadership at the very top to give us a promise of having the funds to add teachers versus just maintaining and reducing. And that's what it's been the past 10 years.
0: All right. On that note, we are going to take another quick break. When we come back, we'll continue our discussion about the best way forward for education in Alaska as Talk of Alaska continues.
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0: Welcome back to Talk of Alaska. 1-800-478-8255 is the number statewide. That's 1-800-478-8255. In Anchorage, the local number is 907-550-8422. 550-8422. Let's go back to the phones for just a moment. Colin is also in Anchorage. Hello. Colin is gone. All right. We haven't talked much yet about school closures. Anchorage and other districts have been forced to close some facilities. Let's hear again from Fairbanks Superintendent Luke Meinert, who says that school closures have been devastating.
8: We had to close 7 schools in 5 years, and that continues to be definitely, an emotional process for our community as we're moving into, new schools and new boundaries throughout our entire community for our elementary schools. And so, really, this is the first school year in some time that we haven't had major movements throughout our school district, whether that be school closures or redistricting or major programmatic cuts. In the past, we had had huge class size increases. We had reduced our gifted and talented program. We had lost elementary music out of our elementary schools.
0: As we know, families are, of course, attached to their neighborhood school. Dr. Bryant, what have you heard from Anchorage families about closures in the Anchorage district? And do you think that it may be that the district will be facing more in the future?
2: So here's what I can say is that school closures are one of the most difficult conversations that a community can have. And there are a variety of opinions within the Anchorage community about that. Before you start speaking about specific school buildings, about 60 to 70% of the general Anchorage public, based off of polls and surveys that have been done, suggest that they believe that ASD has too many buildings, in the sense that we have a similar number of buildings that we had when we served over 5,000 more students. And just to add perspective to that number, 5,000 students would be enough students to completely fill 12 to 14 elementary schools. And to date, the Anchorage School District has closed 6 schools since I've been the superintendent, and each one was extremely difficult for the community, and it has to be done with great care. But the reasons why it's important for us to continue the conversation is that given declining enrollment, stagnant funding, and a lack of a long-range fiscal vision from the state level, we have to do what we can to add academic levels of service to as many students as possible. Given our trends, a student in an underutilized or under-enrolled school is more likely to have services shared between buildings. Mm-hmm. They're more likely to be in classrooms that serve combinations of students. And this is all happening in the context of flat and unstable funding that could help mitigate those things. There's nothing to say that about a small school not being fantastic. They could be, but that's ideally in a well-resourced environment. And in scarcity, we have to seize these economies of scale that you can only achieve by considering merging schools. With that said, the board has resolved to not consider schools for closure over the next 12 months because it's important that while the community may overall feel that there are too many school buildings in the Anchorage community, many people feel that we need to conduct the process better and we need to engage with the community sooner, earlier, and to reevaluate the ways that we identify those schools. So we're taking that feedback in stride as a board and senior leadership team, and we've created a new board-driven committee that's going to create a path forward. So in the meanwhile, there will not be school closures for this upcoming year, but I do think, given the context that I've described, that a conversation has to be had moving forward, looking long term.
0: And as we know, when schools get closed and when you can't hire enough teachers, class sizes get larger. How is that affecting student education, especially in all grades? I wonder how it affects children first starting out in kindergarten. We did have a question about that earlier. And then in upper grades, junior high and high school, I can't imagine how difficult it must be for teachers to maintain control if you have 40 students in a classroom.
2: Mm-hmm. Exactly. And that is why the number one issue of concern to myself and the board is figuring out how do we get more incredible educators and adults into our school buildings. That's been the top priority for the dollars that we invested in the buildings this summer and just a few weeks ago. And it's also what we've specifically allocated those dollars we're putting forward for next fiscal year towards educator teaching positions, stabilizing what we have so that we can have enough time for a statewide conversation on how we're going to provide more for districts to allow them to recruit and retain educators earlier rather than faster. So in the meanwhile, I have a very limited amount of one-time dollars that I can allocate towards schools. The board recently at their most recent school board meeting allocated about $3.7 million for immediate needs in our schools. But just for context, $3.7 million is the equivalent of about 25 teachers. First off, can we find 25 full-time teachers on this timeline? And second of all, we have almost 100 buildings in the Anchorage School District. So where are those teachers going to go? So we really have to have difficult conversations with their families that we have limited resources that we need to really meet the most urgent pressing needs that we see in our system. So to date, with the support of our board earlier this summer, we were able to add paraeducator positions, teachers, and what have you. But there's still great need that needs to be met. And I wish I could say that we had the resources from the state to provide the level of education that it sounds that many families expect. And that is why that remains my top priority in both my advocacy for reasonable reforms forward, but also the ways that we're using our very limited dollars. Our teachers, our schools, our classrooms.
0: Dr. Parody, your thoughts about what you're hearing from districts across the state about school closures and the need to increase class sizes, how that's affecting both student outcomes, their learning, and also the stress that it puts on teachers.
3: Well, I think, you know, it puts considerable stress on teachers. This isn't the best environment or conditions of learning for our children. And what we all care about is our children's learning. So I think Dr. Bryant really outlined the concerns and the considerations well. And if I may, I want to just add one more piece of the facilities issue, because I do know that there are other districts today considering further

0: major maintenance isn't really about like cosmetic improvements or making the schools look newer. It's really about ensuring our students' safety, our staff safety, the healthy, nature of the buildings, and making sure that they're functional places to learn and work. And I know we've talked about reliable, adequate, and equitable funding, but that also applies to the school construction and major maintenance processes. So we see, particularly in our rural areas, when maintenance is deferred year after year, relatively manageable problems then become significantly more expensive repairs. And so just calling out that we, and I know the legislature has talked about the need to have a thorough review and update of the department's major maintenance application process, and to develop maybe a process that's more user-friendly and efficient. But it's an issue that can no longer have a blind eye. We have to have reliable investment in maintenance. And that ultimately, I think, can save the state money by extending the useful life of our facilities. I do know that our education task force that the legislature put in place is looking at some of these issues. And I see what they're looking at in terms of future recommendations. I think they'll be looking at the foundation formula, which has served Alaska really well. But the current factors considered in the formula really have been eroded. So I think that they'll be recommending reviewing the variables and the multipliers within the formula, things like school size factor and CTE factor and special needs factor and intensive needs, and that list goes on. So I think that that's a positive step forward, is really taking a look at our foundation model, making sure it's as current and supportive to our children as possible. And at the end of the day, in order to reverse the ongoing out-migration and economic decline in the state of Alaska, it's imperative that the state invest in education. And that's just has to be.
1: All right, thank you. We only have about 30 seconds left. Dr. Bryant, are there a couple of top things you want the legislature to do next January to help support education?
2: Let's partner together and figure out a way to sustainably and reasonably invest in our schools. We have a lot of needs, and it's going to take a village and entire community to support our kids.
1: All right. Thank you so much to my guests today, Dr. Jarrett Bryant, the superintendent of the Anchorage School District, and Dr. Lisa Parity, the executive director of the Alaska Council of School Administrators. Thanks to our team today on the board. Crystal Hyde was our engineer. Our producers are Emily Messner and Patrick Gilchrist. Our editor is Annie Feit. And on the phones, Ava White helped us out today. I'm Lori Townsend. Thanks for listening. We'll be back next week.

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0: Today's KCUK Chupik word of the day. 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Niece or nephew. Nukhak. Niece or nephew. Nukhak. 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
1: 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There was Hawaii Chubak Baluchi. 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Chupik word, nukhak, niece or nephew. 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Itawa, good morning, KSK listeners. 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High surf potential for Yukon Delta Coast toward end of the week. 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Marine forecast some tnicha Eton Strait to Dal Point. 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A dark bakanak 10 knots, a dark omita was an okejakistan chikluni, less than 10 knots, Kairat 1 foot. Being irat me an okejakista cluni, less than 10 knots, Daltan okingluni wagon ungalam glove among 15 knots, Hanamiku Mine Rani, Kairat 1 foot. Being I read a madagoni ungalum glove among 30 knots, kairat 7 feet. There was da point to go back pass. Hanakbaganak among 10 knots, kairat 3 feet, subsiding. Adagbaganak among 10 knots, kairat 2 feet. Being I read me ungalum ganak among 10 knots, kairat 2 feet. Being I read them satak on it ungalum glove among 15 knots, kairat ka 3 feet. There was northwestern Nunavak Island. Hanakbaka dago gushan okejakish dark sunny 10 knots, kairat ka 3 feet. Being I read to Miss Anokejakish dark sunny 10 knots, dost anokingaloni ungalum glove among 20 knots, Hanamiku Mine Rani, Kairat ka 3 feet. Being I read them Sadagoni glove among 40 knots, Kairat 11 feet. To us, weather on Tabumtni. Wait, before weather on up. Current tide, Kintshok 5:13 a.m. 0.59 feet. Ulasholone 10:37 a.m. 2.99 feet. Kinchiruk 2:55 p.m. 1.84 feet. Ulalonish 10:26 p.m. 4.07 feet. 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Imanak Amirlalun, Bukhsi 45, Anoki West Southwest 10 to 15 miles per hour. 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Adakhpak Amiralon, Pokle 39, Anokish saw southwest white 2 miles per hour. There was need to come to Nichi Wakhamang on a Chivak invitational results. Chivak Ugut Chivak invite Chivak invitational Ugut Gitchot Hooper Bay, Scammon Bay, and Mountain Village. There was a good high school girls, 3.1 mile. Allie Knight got third place with time of 25.48. Gingo Gunjenali Ajaran fifth place, time of 26.27. Gingogun Louisa Slat, 6th place, 27.40. High School Boys, 3.1 mile. 1st Leighton Pingayak, 19 minutes, 47 seconds. 2nd Edward Bakowski, 20 minutes. 3rd Lawson Pingayak, 20 minutes, 36 seconds. 4th Cannon Nayagak, 20 minutes, 45 seconds. 5th, Vince Slats, 22 minutes, 29 seconds. 13th, Duran Olgon, 24 minutes, 20 seconds. Chase Tulem, 14th, 25 minutes, 12 seconds. 15th, Zach Boy Scout, 25 minutes, 41 seconds. That was the middle school girls. 4th, Alexandra Agochek, 11 minutes, 35 seconds. 6th, Melissa Nanuk, 12 minutes, 22 seconds. Oh, good middle school girls, they had 1.5 mile. Gingogun 9th, Eternity Ayuluk, 13 minutes. 14th, Anna Charles, 13 minutes, 56 seconds. 15th, Shaylee Seaton, 14 minutes, 26 seconds. 16th, Tiana Smith, 14 minutes, 31 seconds. And for middle school boys with 1.5 miles, 1st, Kaysen Olon, 8 minutes, 35 seconds. 2nd, Rajan McDonald, 9 minutes, 20 seconds. 3rd, RJ McDonald with 9 minutes, 30 seconds. 6th, Jabari McDonald with 10 minutes, 29 seconds. 10th, Atticus McDonald, 10 minutes, 51 seconds. 13th, Decker Boy Scout, 12 minutes. 14th, Drazen Achek, 12 minutes, 2 seconds. And in elementary girls with 1.5 miles, 7th, Emerald Muchan, 4th grade. And Mackenzie Agimu came in 10th from 4th grade. And then elementary boys, 1.5 miles. 1st was Drake Muchan Peter. 7th, Lucas Green. That was Nayokut Chivak Invitational Cross Country Shola de Jivak. And then that was so good. Kishinimit School District, we got 2026 extracurricular activities job opening. Una umchikok September 29, high school wrestling coach. Imeray pa yung district office. Kishin Mid School District datso ewachtut kitchen substitute. Ewachtut dependable substitute kitchen workers to work as needed. Applicants must pass a background check. A valid food worker card is required, and they can assist with obtaining the food worker card if needed. 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I bagnisho toxologi 858-7014 Washoka 7706. Chali maich bag 7709-7710 Chali nreduk. Okay, I'm going to Gospel Tuesday. Enjoy.

0: Christopher Minutes, thoughts on making every day count. I'm Tony Rossi.
1: When Pope Francis visited the U.S., he met Stephanie Gaboud. The 17-year-old suffered from excruciating pain due to a spinal condition that no surgeon was willing to take on. As reported by Eyewitness News, Pope Francis came over to Stephanie with a huge smile on his face, then made the sign of the cross on her forehead. Stephanie recalled, "It felt like the Holy Spirit was there with me." Soon after, Stephanie found a surgeon willing to operate on her. The surgery was successful, and Stephanie has no more pain. A month before Pope Francis died, Stephanie saw him in Rome and thanked him for his seemingly miraculous blessing.
0: This message was brought to you by the Christophers. Thanks for listening, and remember that it's better to light one candle than to curse the darkness.
2: Atana kwani hakoyauna kai kaunga chali makutiwa huti tata hakautin kai gasuki iki kwani hakin kutun wetan kutin angni kutsu aspuna reili ni sukni sampiyo tahpak Jesus sam Kristo sam takun.
3: Father, who art in heaven, hallowed be thy name. Thy kingdom come, thy will be done, on earth as it is in heaven. Give us this day our daily bread. Forgive us our trespasses, as we forgive who trespasses against us. And lead us not into temptation, but deliver us from evil. For thine is the kingdom and the power and the glory forever and ever. Amen.

0: Good morning. How are you?
1: Fine, thanks. Hey, how was that meeting yesterday? What did you talk about?
0: It was really interesting. We discussed the right to free, prior, and informed consent.
1: But what is that? Can you explain more?
0: It refers to the right we have as indigenous peoples to defend our lands and territories, a right that is stipulated in national and international laws.
1: Okay, but how would we use this? In what kind of situations?
0: We can and should apply it when any sort of projects are being planned on our lands, especially when there are risks of environmental damages. Since we're the ones who live on these lands and will experience the consequences, it is up to us to decide if these projects should move forward. The right to free, prior and informed consent outlines that companies are required to consult with us and respect our decisions before they initiate a project. We should learn more about it. It seems like this is something really important for our community. For more information, visit culturalsurvival.org/consent.

0: I'm Dr. Anthony Lizerwitz, and this is Climate Connections. Carla Ramsdell thought she was ready to face a weather disaster. But after surviving Hurricane Helene and seeing how many people in her state of North Carolina were left without food and water, she changed her mind. Blocked roads, power outages, and structural damage prevented people from accessing food and water.
1: It caught a lot of us off guard. We prepared as we would have for many storms that come through our area, but maybe not to the extent that we should have. There's some real genuine fear that welled up in me that I prepared some, but did I prepare enough? And I think maybe I'd never been intentional enough about even knowing what that meant.
0: Ramsdell survived the storm unharmed, but has since made it her mission to help others be ready for these events. So she created a YouTube series called The Resilient Kitchen. In the videos, she explains what to stock up on in advance, how to cook on a camp stove, and how to filter water in an emergency. Ramsdell suggests people learn these skills and take steps to prepare for a disaster well before a storm hits.
1: That would really be my goal, is to just give some people a little bit of a breath to say, I've done some of the work I need to do. I know what the steps are beforehand, and hoping that just brings a lot of peace of mind for others in the path of a storm in the future.
0: Climate Connections is produced by the Yale Center for Environmental Communication. To learn more about climate change, visit climateconnections.org.

This is Bird Note. Swirling overhead, dozens of birds swoop and glide in pursuit of insects. Are they swallows or swifts? How in the world do you tell them apart? At a glance, swallows and swifts look much alike. They're graceful flyers on long, slender wings and all about the same size. But a closer look reveals key differences. Swifts have longer, even slimmer wings and relatively shorter bodies. Swifts also glide for longer periods. Their glides are punctuated by rapid, stiff bursts of wing beats. Movements so brisk, their wings seem to flicker. Swallows, on the other hand, flex and flap their wings. Why do swifts have such a peculiar, stiff wing stroke? Picture a typical bird wing, with two halves jointed in the middle. A swift's wing reveals an inner half that's extremely short, and an outer portion that's very long. This causes the stiffness. Try waving your arms with your elbows held against your body, and you'll get the idea. Another group of birds shares this distinctive wing structure, hummingbirds. And swifts are considered to be closely related to hummingbirds. Swallows, on the other hand, are songbirds, closer kin of birds like robins and wrens. For Bird Note, I'm Michael Stein.

0: Hi, this is Norman Jopp from Bethel Search and Rescue. If you get lost while traveling in a storm, make your shelter by your snow machine and do not panic. It is important to stay put. 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
1: Today is Tuesday, September 22nd, 2026. Let's take a look at KYUK's Tinder Drums announcements. Join the latest Brown Bag Lunch and Learn lecture at KUC this Wednesday in room 118 with Julie McWilliams, a local gardener that will discuss gardening tips from beginner to advanced. YKHC Behavioral Health invites everyone to attend their wellness and recovery event at the Bethel Hospital Blueberry Conference Room this Friday from 8 a.m. to 5 p.m. to hear from speakers, learn about resources, and more. YKHC Behavioral Health invites everyone to participate in a wellness recovery walk, followed by a barbecue lunch at the Ayagnirvik Healing Center behind the Bethel Post Office from noon to 3 p.m. this Saturday, September 26th. And the Yukon-Kuskokwim Delta Regional Hospital Emergency Department entrance is closed until October 20th. Please use the hospital's main entrance for emergency room access during this closure and follow signs to the ER. If you have any other Tinodrums messages, please email your messages to radio@kyuk.org or call 543-3131. Kuyana Jaknak for listening to KYUK 640 AM Mani Mamdari Sagami. Today is Tuesday, September 22nd, 2026. Let's take a look at KYUK's weather for Bethel and the Kuskokwim Delta today. Partly sunny with a high near 47, west wind 5 to 10 miles per hour. Tonight mostly cloudy with a low around 36, south wind around 5 miles per hour. For the lower Kuskokwim Valley today, isolated showers before 10 a.m. Partly sunny with a high near 46, west wind around 5 miles per hour. Tonight mostly cloudy with a low around 34, southwest wind around 5 miles per hour. And for Anchorage today, patchy fog before 10 a.m., otherwise partly sunny with a high near 53, northeast wind around 5 miles per hour. Tonight, patchy fog after 1 a.m., otherwise partly cloudy with a low around 34, northwest wind around 5 miles per hour becoming calm. And for the Bethel tides, a high tide of 1.5 feet at 4 a.m., and a low tide of 0 feet at 9 a.m. The noise time this morning was at 8:32 a.m., sunset time will be at 8:45 p.m. Guyana Jaknak for listening to KYUK 640 AM Mani Mamdari Sagni.
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0: 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Land Norman Nak Arkansami with Alastor Lukak Sunia. Fat Bear Week Facebook at Hunna Sikan Raluniam. Donia Bishat Pafchimani Luku, Nokokan, you chat nun, Tamak, a footan, a ding, slick, and Runiki, and Ukuril Rit, Tarai, Matimel Hagumi, 16 at Donia, with Elrit, Nasunan, a ding, Chuchukaka, Ilaklugu, Chakamagatlik, Ashagni, Winas, Computer at Hunavu, Taska, Dikin Kau, a Pirit me, and Charlie, September 29, Akki, Luku, dot Nakal. 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
2: I'm Dr. Anthony Lizowitz, and this is Climate Connections. As Hurricane Milton barreled towards Florida in 2024, many counties across the state issued mandatory evacuation orders, but several jails in those areas did not evacuate the people incarcerated there. Similar events have been reported during Hurricane Helene in North Carolina, Hurricane Harvey in Texas, and other disasters. Environmental and disaster sociologist Maggie Leon Corwin says there's no standardized nationwide protocol for evacuating prisons and jails. Policies vary, and many facilities lack adequate ways to safely evacuate.
3: What we've heard a lot is that there's not maybe enough buses or vans, that other places nearby that would be secure enough to hold folks who are incarcerated in a secure fashion don't have the space.
2: So sometimes people are left behind without a way to communicate with loved ones. And in some cases, they've endured flooded cells, a loss of running water, or extended power outages. So she says governments should develop comprehensive procedures and plans for keeping incarcerated people safe as climate change causes more extreme weather.
3: It's really important that we not leave anyone behind, and certainly not behind bars.
2: Climate Connections is produced by the Yale Center for Environmental Communication. To learn more about climate change, visit climateconnections.org.
4: Apitang COVID lo litnao vi kaya gawoluku. Igayok lo tatal likut mikil ngut likuwasak kat pitkluku.
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Thank you all.

0: We're on. What happened to our intro?
1: Oh, it played?
0: Our intro played?
2: Hello. We're having a bit of a technical glitch here on our end, but welcome to Bethel Book Club. This is a show hosted by the Kuskokwim Consortium Library with myself, Teresa Quiner.
0: And Michaela Miller.
3: And Ava Goldie.
2: Yes. So Ava's a new addition as of last month. She's our new Jesuit volunteer, and she also likes to read a lot. Mm-hmm. So we're very excited to have her on again this month.
4: Hello. Waka. I'm Mick Cho. 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

0: Live, dear, and he's clearly worried about the fractures in global politics and the inability of the United Nations to resolve many of today's conflicts. He says there's been a, quote, extraordinary transfer of power away from governments to a handful of private corporations and individuals.
1: Yet, our institutions and systems of governance continue to reflect the power realities and interests of a largely bygone era.
0: He demanded that polluters pay for climate change, and he called for peace in conflicts that have disrupted global trade, referencing Russia's war in Ukraine and the U.S. war against Iran. Michelle Kellerman, NPR News, the United Nations.
2: Young Americans without college degrees are seeing one of the strongest job markets in decades. NPR's Windsor Johnson reports unemployment among workers aged 22 to 34 who don't have a degree is near a 20-year low.
3: The Burning Glass Institute says the job market looks much different for recent college graduates who are having a harder time finding work. Georgetown University economist Harry Holzer says one reason is the strength of the construction industry.
4: I do think the construction sector is strong right now. You know, all these data centers being built is creating a lot of jobs for skilled construction workers.
3: Holzer says more baby boomers are retiring from the skilled trades just as immigration slows. Windsor Johnston, NPR News.
2: You're listening to NPR. A South Carolina coroner has determined actor Hayden Panettiere died from an accidental overdose involving several drugs, including fentanyl. The Grammy and Golden Globe-nominated actor died last month at the age of 36. DoorDash says, quote, "We screwed up." The food delivery company issued a statement admitting to mistakes when it came to paying its New York City employees. Mayor Zahram Mamdani announced DoorDash had agreed to pay $131.5 million to settle claims. City Hall says most of the settlement will be returned to more than 260,000 workers who were underpaid, not paid, or paid late for deliveries. Researchers have discovered a new species they're calling the fire amoeba. NPR's Ari Daniel reports it can grow and replicate at temperatures never seen for complex organisms.
5: The fire amoeba was found in a tributary of Lassen Volcanic National Park in Northern California. It can replicate at temperatures up to 145 degrees Fahrenheit and continue moving up to 147 degrees. New records for a complex cell.
6: It wasn't so much the incremental amount that this record was broken by as much as the proof that it was possible.
5: Syracuse University microbiologist Angela Oliverio and her team observed the fire amoeba has ways of keeping its proteins and membranes stable at higher temperatures. The discovery might be used to create heat-resilient crops and drugs. Ari Daniel, NPR News.
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8: This is National Native News. I'm Jill Freitas. An Alaska Native Corporation's proposed mining project near Lake Clark National Park is drawing opposition over potential impacts to fish, wildlife, and nearby ecosystems. Mark Moran reports.
9: Advocates in Alaska's interior warn that a proposed gold mine on the Johnson Tract in the Lake Clark National Park threatens critical habitat ecosystems and a large chunk of the state's economy. Contango Silver and Gold Mining Incorporated claims it will be sensitive to the environment while creating jobs. Contango is working with Alaska Native-owned Cook Inlet Region Incorporated to establish the mine at the headwaters of the Johnson River, a prime spot for commercial and sport fishing, bear watching, salmon runs, and ecotourism. Conservatives for Responsible Stewardship President David Jenkins contends that the environmental risk isn't worth the economic reward, especially when the bulk of the profit from the mine flows to out-of-state investors, including asset management companies like BlackRock and Vanguard.
10: What would you risk a 100% Alaskan economic engine that's sustainable and just keep providing benefits year after year for something that's temporary, and most of the economic benefit is likely to go elsewhere outside of the state of Alaska.
9: Contango counters that the mine will create 175 jobs for the first 3 years of the project, but that number will dwindle after peak mine production. Jenkins argues that relatively small job creation is short-sighted considering the thousands of jobs and billions of dollars created by ecotourism in the area, what Jenkins calls a stark economic contrast. Cook Inlet Region Incorporated was granted rights to the 21,000-acre Johnton Tract within the Lake Clark National Park in the 1970s as part of a land agreement. Some members of the indigenous community contend they would benefit from the project. But Jenkins says short-term profit can't outweigh the unbalanced economic factors, nor the scar that Contango would inflict on the Alaska interior's ecosystem.
10: These places are pristine. They're rare things. You just don't find that in the lower 48. You don't even find it in a lot of places around the world. The biological diversity and abundance is just stunning.
9: Environmental groups and the Chickaloon Tribal Council have filed a lawsuit against the U.S. Army Corps of Engineers over alleged Clean Water Act violations by granting a permit for the Johnton Tract project, which is still in the permitting process, but scheduled for completion in the spring of 2028. I'm Mark Moran for Alaska News Service.
8: Preserving Diné language and customs is essential, especially for urban Navajos living off-reservation in places like Phoenix. And a local Navajo blogger is launching her latest project, a colorful hand-drawn children's cookbook. KJZZ's Gabriel Pietrasio has more.
11: It's important to learn all that we can from the elders in our family to keep our traditions alive. Shema likes to write down Shemasana's recipes so they can be passed on to our young family members.
12: Alana Yazzie recites a few lines from her new book, The Blue Corn Kitchen.
11: When you're writing a children's cookbook like this, there's not as much text. And so I think that was the hardest part, like condensing it so much into a short story, but still having my main points come across.
12: Like the magic of cooking with family, a timeless message Yazzie tried to convey through words and pictures, even by sketching the characters to resemble her own mother and daughter.
11: There's these little like corn wafts of sparkly, glittery cornmeal going throughout the book. And it's just so beautiful. Like you want to eat it, you want to make it.
12: For National Native News, I'm Gabriel Pietrasio.
8: And I'm Jill Freitas.
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0: Hey, Dewa, good afternoon, Nichkanilgani. Tawasuwanika, whether you can Delta Coast. Achtu Malodin, high surf potential for Yukon Delta Coast toward end of the week. Yukon Delta Coast, Ranachbagamirlech Baskoloni, Ivichkne, Klokologun Nogami, Buxitka Forde Dawa Ditni, Anokasungalam Ganak 10 miles per hour. 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

cos go cuim dóta cóstach dúm a lúdang jelly. Wind advisory in effect from 7 a.m. Thursday to 1 a.m. Alaska Standard Time Friday. Cos go cuim dóta cóst chanachbac. Ila tamacht. Wait. Okay, a dog buck. I'm a little dark sunny book later the mawa dina no kajak dark sunny to miles per hour. Dolls down oxag and chicluny. Being I read to Missa Gachtaxuni, booklet 40 dawa didni, Anokita noxagluni dawa, so anokingluni wagnung alam glove among 50 miles per hour, Ranamigo mine runny. Being I read him satagoni, amigalak daxuni, a dagum dawa, so amigalak basungluni, a vichknu clocologo unokokas and king ogun, booklet 40 dawa didni, anoki glove among 20 to 35 miles per hour. Marine forecast some tnish. Each one straight to Dow Point. Khanakbakana kimu 10 knots, kayaka 3 feet, subsiding. 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Bingai ritmi anoki jakehtak suni less than 10 knots. Anokin lunis the wagon ungalam glove among 15 knots. Namiku mine runny. Kairat 1 foot. Bingai ridamata goni ungalam glove among 30 knots. Kairat 7 feet. Dow Point Quickbook Pass. Hanakbak ganakim 10 knots. Kairat 3 feet. Subsiding. Adakbak ganakim 10 knots. Kairat 2 feet. Bingai ritmi ungalam ganakim 10 knots, kayaka 2 feet. Bingai ritm khata goni ungalam glovam 15 knots, kayaka 3 feet. Northwest in Nunavak Island. Khanakbak adago gosano kejakhtak suni 10 knots, kayaka 3 feet. 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Bing I read him hard agony glove among 40 knots, Kairat 11 feet. Weather on to Bumpney Mum Trisk, Amigal Galoni, Ano Kitka, north northwest, 11 miles an hour, Chayugakmi, 20 miles an hour, Buxitka, 42 degrees. Napagayakamirni, Amigal Galon, Ano Ki, west northwest, 5 miles an hour, Buxi, 46 degrees. Macroyak. Wind advisory. Hamigalalun Anoki Ganakim 6 miles an hour, Buxley 45 degrees. Tuksuk Bay. Wind advisory loading Amigalalun Anoki Ganakim 7 miles an hour, Buxley 44 degrees. Imanik. Amigalalun Anoki Shoes. West southwest 11 miles an hour, Chayugakami 19 miles an hour, Buxley 45 degrees. Mountain Village, Amigalalun, Anoki, west southwest 11 miles an hour, Chayugakami 19 miles an hour, Buxley 45 degrees. Magayakamirni, fair skies, Anoki, west southwest 11 miles an hour, Chayugakami 19 miles an hour, Buxley 45 degrees. Anglitch, Anchorage. Anglitch amishagachchilun anokit ganakim 4 miles an hour, Chayugakamish 5 miles an hour, Buxlika 53 degrees. Chivami amigalakdaklun anokit ganakim 10 miles an hour, Chayugakamish 17 miles an hour, Buxlika 45 degrees.
Tawasu Nitkamtni Chivokhamang Ogut Chibak Invitational Results. High School Girls 3.1 Mile, 3rd Alley Night, time of 25 minutes 48 seconds. 5th Genelia Jaren, time of 26 minutes 27 seconds. 6th Louisa Slats, 27 minutes 40 seconds. And for high school boys, 1st Leighton Pingayak, 19 minutes 47 seconds. 2nd Edward Bukowski, 20 minutes. 3rd Lawson Pingayak, 20 minutes 36 seconds. 4th Cannon Nyagak, 20 minutes 45 seconds. 8th Vince Slats, 22 minutes 29 seconds. 13th Duran Olgon, 24 minutes 20 seconds. 14th Chase Tulim, 25 minutes 12 seconds. 15th Zach Boy Scout, 25 minutes 41 seconds. And for middle school with 1.5 miles, for middle school girls, 4th Alexandra Aguchik, time of 11 minutes 35 seconds. 6th Melissa Nanuk, time of 12 minutes 22 seconds. 9th Eternity Ayuluk, 13 minutes. 14th Anna Charles, 13 minutes 36 seconds. 13 minutes and 56 seconds. 15th Shaylee Seaton, 14 minutes 26 seconds. 16th Tiana Smith, 14 minutes 31 seconds. And for middle school boys, 1st Kaysen Olgon, 8 minutes 35 seconds. 2nd Rajon McDonald, 9 minutes 20 seconds. 3rd RJ McDonald, 9 minutes 30 seconds. 6th Jabari McDonald, 10 minutes 29 seconds. 10th Atticus McDonald, 10 minutes 51 seconds. 13th Decker Boy Scout, 12 minutes. 14th Dresden Achek, 12 minutes 2 seconds. And for elementary school, elementary girls, 1.5 miles. 7th Emerald Machan, 4th grade. 10th place Mackenzie Agimuk, 4th grade. Elementary boys, 1st Drake Machan Peter, 7th Lucas Green. Congratulations, Comets. Ugutskashir Mid School District Ami Jalakan Nikin Khtankhtut. Chivuksik 2026 Extracurricular Activities Job Opening, Umukchikuk, September 29, High School Wrestling Coach. 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I pasu na ikechcholoni September 14, umukchirok September 25. 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Yani Sosi Vera Femi Internet Cafe Radikin Katuk.
Monday through Friday, 8 a.m. to 12 p.m., 1 to 5 p.m. Any questions, call 858-7566. I will show you the school district. Nid gan bing chachti e-mail agachlo eefriday@gbackschool.org a'i bagnes o doxologi 858-7706-7014. Okay, enjoy this afternoon.

These are traditional values that we teach to our children. 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A subsistence hunter goes out to get food from the environment and brings it home to his family. A woman learns how to cook and sew for her family. 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
2: Live from NPR News, I'm Lakshmi Singh. The cost of diesel, on which ships, trucks, trains, and your local farmers' tractors depend, is nearly 75% higher than it was a year ago. AAA says that today people are paying, on average, $6.53 for a gallon of diesel. The impact is felt across the country and party lines. It is dominating concern among midterm election voters as President Trump continues to defend the U.S. war with Iran. The war and the resulting energy crisis overshadows the U.N. General Assembly in New York, where President Trump spoke this morning. The Republican leader also bucked international norms when he talked about U.S. military operations in Venezuela earlier this year. To the victor belong the spoils, Trump said, referring to U.S. control of Venezuelan oil. Here's NPR's Deepa Shivaram.
3: The U.S. operations in Venezuela resulted in the arrest of the country's former leader, Nicolas Maduro. Recently, Trump's administration announced a deal with Venezuela that allows the U.S. to take control of 65 billion barrels of oil reserves. Trump spoke about how, as a result of those military operations, the U.S. has obtained more control of the world's oil supply.

0: He said U.S. actions are proof the U.S. will use military means to secure national interests. But Trump saying, quote, to the victor belong the spoils, is a contradiction to the principles of the U.N. and of U.S. foreign policy tradition to not explicitly connect foreign intervention to the acquisition of resources. Deepa Shivaram, NPR News, Washington.
1: Republican Senator John Curtis of Utah has asked the Judiciary Committee in a new letter to investigate the business and personal relationships of Donald Trump Jr. with foreign nationals. He said recent reports raise legitimate questions about foreign access to the family of the sitting president. Here's NPR's Eric McDaniel.
2: The letter is notable from a red state Republican during a midterm election season. In it, Curtis called attention to what he described as Trump Jr.'s active promotion of family-backed cryptocurrency ventures, international real estate deals involving direct meetings with foreign heads of state, and his reported investments in defense contracting. ProPublica reported last week that parts of Trump Jr.'s wedding on a private island were paid for and attended by a Russian oligarch close to Vladimir Putin. NPR has not independently confirmed the reporting. Prior to the letter, Curtis posted to social media criticizing the wedding party gift. The Judiciary Committee has not signaled whether it will act on his request. Eric McDaniel, NPR News, Washington.
1: Welcome to fall, or spring, depending on where you live. The September equinox is tonight as the sun crosses the equator and day and night are nearly equal in length. It marks the official start of astronomical autumn in the northern hemisphere and spring in the southern hemisphere. This is NPR News. The family of a black Mississippi college student is demanding a more thorough investigation into his death. Nolan Wells was found dead 2 days after July 4th boat trip with friends on Mississippi's coast. Civil rights attorney Ben Crump represents Wells' family.
3: This blunt force trauma is relevant, and we need to know what caused the blunt force trauma to the back of Nolan Wells' head.
1: A grand jury said it found no evidence to support that Wells' death was anything but accidental and decided not to pursue criminal charges. A new survey shows mental health symptoms among high school students in the U.S. improved last year compared to prior years. NPR's Ritu Chatterjee reports on the results of the Centers for Disease Control and Prevention's Youth Risk Behavior Survey.
4: One-third of high school students reported persistent feelings of sadness and hopelessness in 2025, down from 40% in 2023. 14% seriously considered attempting suicide, down from 20% 2 years prior. The new report also features students' diet, nutrition, sleep, and digital behaviors. Pediatrician Dr. Scott Hadlin heads adolescent medicine at Mass General Brigham for Children in Boston. He says the new report is missing information featured in past reports.
5: Rich data on what's going on with substance use with young people, sexual risk behaviors, exposure to violence, exposure to firearms.
4: He says these factors still pose risks to the health and well-being of teenagers. Ritu Chatterjee, NPR News.
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7: This is National Native News. I'm Jill Freitas. An Alaska Native Corporation's proposed mining project near Lake Clark National Park is drawing opposition over potential impacts to fish, wildlife, and nearby ecosystems. Mark Moran reports.
8: Advocates in Alaska's interior warn that a proposed gold mine on the Johnson Tract in the Lake Clark National Park threatens critical habitat ecosystems and a large chunk of the state's economy. Contango Silver and Gold Mining Incorporated claims it will be sensitive to the environment while creating jobs. Contango is working with Alaska Native-owned Cook Inlet Region Incorporated to establish the mine at the headwaters of the Johnson River, a prime spot for commercial and sport fishing, bear watching, salmon runs, and ecotourism. Conservatives for Responsible Stewardship President David Jenkins contends that the environmental risk isn't worth the economic reward, especially when the bulk of the profit from the mine flows to out-of-state investors, including asset management companies like BlackRock and Vanguard.
9: What would you risk a 100% Alaskan economic engine that's sustainable and just keep providing benefits year after year for something that's temporary and most of the economic benefit is likely to go elsewhere outside of the state of Alaska.
8: Contango counters that the mine will create 175 jobs for the first 3 years of the project, but that number will dwindle after peak mine production. Jenkins argues that relatively small job creation is short-sighted considering the thousands of jobs and billions of dollars created by ecotourism in the area, what Jenkins calls a stark economic contrast. Cook Inlet Region Incorporated was granted rights to the 21,000-acre Johnton Tract within the Lake Clark National Park in the 1970s as part of a land agreement. Some members of the indigenous community contend they would benefit from the project. But Jenkins says short-term profit can't outweigh the unbalanced economic factors, nor the scar that Contango would inflict on the Alaska Interior's ecosystem.
9: These places are pristine. They're rare things. You just don't find that in the lower 48. You don't even find it in a lot of places around the world. The biological diversity and abundance is just stunning.
8: Environmental groups and the Chickaloon Tribal Council have filed a lawsuit against the U.S. Army Corps of Engineers over alleged Clean Water Act violations by granting a permit for the Johnton Tract project, which is still in the permitting process, but scheduled for completion in the spring of 2028. I'm Mark Moran for Alaska News Service.
7: Preserving Diné language and customs is essential, especially for urban Navajos living off-reservation in places like Phoenix. And a local Navajo blogger is launching her latest project, a colorful hand-drawn children's cookbook. KJZZ's Gabriel Pietrasio has more.
10: It's important to learn all that we can from the elders in our family to keep our traditions alive. Shema likes to write down Shemasana's recipes so they can be passed on to our young family members.
11: Alana Yazi recites a few lines from her new book, The Blue Corn Kitchen.
10: When you're writing a children's cookbook like this, there's not as much text. And so I think that was the hardest part, like condensing it so much into a short story, but still having my main points come across.
11: Like the magic of cooking with family, a timeless message Yazi tried to convey through words and pictures, even by sketching the characters to resemble her own mother and daughter.
10: There's these little like corn wafts of sparkly, glittery cornmeal going throughout the book. And it's just so beautiful. Like you want to eat it, you want to make it.
11: For National Native News, I'm Gabriel Pietrasio.
7: And I'm Jill Freitas.
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16: Good afternoon. Forecast for Thursday is predicting 28 miles per hour. Wind speed peak from east around 5 p.m. Tuesday, Wednesday looking like around 10 miles per hour or less. Wednesday, 10 p.m. we're above 10 miles per hour. And tomorrow, before end of the day, showing 13 miles per hour. Thursday, 8 a.m. looking like 21 miles per hour, and 5 p.m. showing peak wind speed of 28 miles per hour. Before end of Thursday, showing around 20 miles per hour. That's Thursday night. Friday morning, midnight, showing winds will die down after 10 p.m., showing 24 miles per hour, down to 19 Friday night, Saturday, or Thursday night, Saturday morning. For Friday, winds are showing 24 miles per hour around 5 p.m. From Thursday to Sunday, they're showing showers predicted.

0: Good morning. How are you?
1: Fine, thanks. Hey, how was that meeting yesterday? What did you talk about?
0: It was really interesting. We discussed the right to free, prior, and informed consent.
1: But what is that? Can you explain more?
0: It refers to the right we have as indigenous peoples to defend our lands and territories, a right that is stipulated in national and international laws.
1: Okay, but how would we use this? In what kind of situations?
0: We can and should apply it when any sort of projects are being planned on our lands, especially when there are risks of environmental damages. Since we're the ones who live on these lands and will experience the consequences, it is up to us to decide if these projects should move forward. The right to free, prior, and informed consent outlines that companies are required to consult with us and respect our decisions before they initiate a project. We should learn more about it. It seems like this is something really important for our community. For more information, visit culturalsurvival.org/consent.

This is Bird Note. Swirling overhead, dozens of birds swoop and glide in pursuit of insects. Are they swallows or swifts? How in the world do you tell them apart? At a glance, swallows and swifts look much alike. They're graceful flyers on long, slender wings and all about the same size. But a closer look reveals key differences. Swifts have longer, even slimmer wings and relatively shorter bodies. Swifts also glide for longer periods. Their glides are punctuated by rapid, stiff bursts of wing beats. Movements so brisk, their wings seem to flicker. Swallows, on the other hand, flex and flap their wings. Why do swifts have such a peculiar, stiff wing stroke? Picture a typical bird wing, with two halves jointed in the middle. A swift's wing reveals an inner half that's extremely short and an outer portion that's very long. This causes the stiffness. Try waving your arms with your elbows held against your body, and you'll get the idea. Another group of birds shares this distinctive wing structure, hummingbirds. And swifts are considered to be closely related to hummingbirds. Swallows, on the other hand, are songbirds, closer kin of birds like robins and wrens. For Bird Note, I'm Michael Stein.

0: I'm Dr. Anthony Lizerwitz, and this is Climate Connections. Carla Ramsdell thought she was ready to face a weather disaster. But after surviving Hurricane Helene and seeing how many people in her state of North Carolina were left without food and water, she changed her mind. Blocked roads, power outages, and structural damage prevented people from accessing food and water.
1: It caught a lot of us on. We prepared as we would have for many storms that come through our area, but maybe not to the extent that we should have. There's some real genuine fear that welled up in me that I prepared some, but did I prepare enough? And I think maybe I'd never been intentional enough about even knowing what that meant.
0: Ramsdell survived the storm unharmed, but has since made it her mission to help others be ready for these events. So she created a YouTube series called The Resilient Kitchen. In the videos, she explains what to stock up on in advance, how to cook on a camp stove, and how to filter water in an emergency. Ramsdell suggests people learn these skills and take steps to prepare for a disaster well before a storm hits.
1: That would really be my goal, is to just give some people a little bit of a breath to say, I've done some of the work I need to do, I know what the steps are beforehand, and hoping that just brings a lot of peace of mind for others in the path of a storm in the future.
0: Climate Connections is produced by the Yale Center for Environmental Communication. To learn more about climate change, visit climateconnections.org.